0: You're listening to Something Might Have Missed right here, 107.5 FM with me, your host, John with No H. We just heard some Cootie Catcher, a track called Straight Drop, before them Robber Robber, with the sound it made. And we also heard the latest from Lime Garden, a track called 23, and before them, some Deary, the song Seabird. Wonderful. Now we're all cut up here. Hey, it's time for a quick break. Don't worry, I'll be right back right after this. Don't go anywhere. Promise. More music up ahead. Right after this.
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0: And we're back. Thank you, station, for those important announcements. And like I promised, more music. Here's Planetoid with Ultivatum Cultivation. 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

Curator.

shoulders, they all rot my brain. She knows the secret to the Milky Way. Black holes are chewing up while whistling. I'm

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You're listening to Something Might Have Missed with me, your host, John with No H. We just finished hour one here with Annabelle Chairlegs, Chuckled Heavy Sleeper, and before them we heard Holy F with Evie, before them Helena Barbier, or Barbier, I don't know, I can't read, with a track called something I can't pronounce, because it's French, and I'm American. We also heard some Bonnie with She's Always, and District 5 with Somewhere in Between. Then we started the set with Plantoid with Ultivatum Cultivation. Now we're all caught up here. Hey, it's time for hour two. We're going to switch gears, go away from recent releases and sort of just a dealer's choice, if you will, but still plenty of great indie music right here on Something You Might Have Missed. So we're going to start this hour off with Pearl and the Oysters, called Triangular Girl.

0: You're listening to Something Might Have Missed right here, 107.5 FM, with me, your host, Guy with No H. We just heard a couple Lo-Fi tracks, one from Billiam, called Cork in a Chest. Before them, Steve Hartlett, a track called Waterweight. And before them, we heard a Russian band called Molchidama, their song Sun. Before them, King Gizzard and the Lizard Wizard with Mars for the Rich. And before them, Smiles with This Boy. And we also heard some Chris Cohen, a track called What Can I Do? And before them, some Rob Crow and his band Optigamally Yours, I believe is how you pronounce it. A track called Hope in Your Eyes. And before them, we heard some Vinyl Williams with Sunny Moon. And we start off that set with Pearl and the Oysters, a track called Triangular Girl. Hey, it's time for me to take a break. Don't worry, still 30 minutes left in the show. I'll be right back right after this, promise.
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0: Thank you, station. Now it's time for some Always. Here is Pomeranian Spinster.

0: 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I'm your host, John with No H, and this has been another episode of Something You Might Have Missed. Thanks for stopping by. We just heard Joe Past with Glass, and before them, Boat, a song called Fight the Clouds, and before them, Dad Sports, Take Your Time. We also heard some Mice Parade with Crystalline, before them, Anna Meredith, a track called Inhale Exhale. Before then, we heard some Pryors with Sunshine, some OCs with C, and then we started off this set with Always, a track called Pomeranian Spinster. Anyways, that's it for me. I'll be back next Monday between 8 and 10 p.m. right here, 107.5 FM. Thank you again for listening. Love you. Mwah. Good night. Don't go anywhere, because up next is the Midnight Mix, before midnight, going all the way from 10 to 6 a.m. A lot of great stuff. Stay up real late. Listen to all of it. You won't regret it. Anyways, bye-bye. Love you. Mwah.
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0: The Savannah African Art Museum, located at 201 East 37th Street, announces the launch of the WE Gallery, a new gallery of West and Central African art previously exhibited at the Musée International du Golfe de Guinée in Lomé, Togo. 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
0: Women Heart Savannah, a local heart health support group, meets on the third Thursday of each month from 5:30 to 6:45 p.m. at the Chatham County Health Department Midtown Clinic at 1602 Drayton Street. There's no cost to attend. 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The next meeting will be on Thursday, December 17th.
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often it's a bit too loud. It's good, but sometimes when it goes just that, a few decibels over, it distorts the sound.

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2: Women Heart Savannah, a local heart health support group, meets on the third Thursday of each month from 5:30 to 6:45 p.m. at the Chatham County Health Department Midtown Clinic at 1602 Drayton Street. 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
2: Women Heart Savannah, a local heart health support group, meets on the third Thursday of each month from 5:30 to 6:45 p.m. at the Chatham County Health Department Midtown Clinic at 1602 Drayton Street. 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

0: Well, every Monday afternoon here on WRUU from 4 to 6 p.m. for Music with an Edge with Tom. 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

Curator.

0: Art Southeast presents the work of celebrated Savannah artist Preston Orr in King of Squares, a solo exhibition on display at the Ellis Gallery at Art Southeast from April 3rd to June 13th, 2026. The work of Preston Orr elevates material that even the most adventurous artists overlook or discard. More information is available at www.artsoutheast.org.
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0: Hello and welcome to Background Briefing, available 24/7 at backgroundbriefing.org. I'm Ian Masters and today we'll look into a number of stories and issues in the news. We will begin with Iran suspending talks to end the war because of Israel's military escalation in Lebanon and speak with Dr. Anil Shelan, a research fellow at the Quincy Institute for Responsible Statecraft, a fellow at Rice University's Baker Institute for Public Policy, and an expert on religious and political authority in the Middle East and North Africa. She has worked as a journalist in Egypt and Yemen and served as a foreign affairs officer at the Office of Near Eastern Affairs in the Department of State's Bureau of Democracy, Human Rights and Labor until resigning over then-President Biden's policy on the war in Gaza. Then we'll examine how the owner of the Delaney Hall detention facility, Geo Group, is profiting from the misery of the inmates who are on a hunger strike, and how Stephen Miller's cruelty is the point of ICE's random roundup of immigrants, which is to torture detainees to the point where they give up their rights and self-deport. Joining us is Shusi Matha, a senior litigation attorney with the American Immigration Council, where she works to protect the rights of non-citizens through affirmative litigation and practice advisories for immigration attorneys. Previously, she worked at a migrants' rights organization in Mexico and was an attorney for the Bronx Defenders, where she represented individuals incarcerated by ICE. Then finally, we get an update on the continuing cover-up of Trump's ties to Epstein by the MAGA toadies Todd Blanche, Kash Patel, and Congressman Comer, and speak with Nina Burley, a senior editor of The New Republic, best-selling author, documentary producer, and publisher of the Substack American Freak Show. A professor at New York University's Arthur J. Carter Journalism Institute, she's written 7 books, the latest of which include The Trump Women, Part of the Deal, and she has a new novel, Turnaround, Don't Drown, and is the producer of a recent documentary series on Apple TV, Epstein's Shadow. And before we begin, with Trump having bombed 7 countries and started a war against Iran, while at home his ICE thugs terrorize and break up families, murdering American citizens in the process, the need to rid the country of the deeply unpopular Trump cacistocracy and his clown car cabinet could not be more urgent. But these crooks and criminals would do anything to stay in power as their billionaire buddies buy up the mainstream media and the mob boss intimidates Republican politicians. Only people power can beat money power, and we need all hands on deck as we continue to do our part delivering a daily public service, providing the facts and evidence to inform the majority of what they are up against and how to win back our country, our decency, and the respect of the community of nations. You can help save America's 250-year-old democracy by making a tax-deductible donation at backgroundbriefing.org/donate or at publictruthmedia.org. And thank you. And joining us now, Dr. Anil Shelan, who is a research fellow at the Quincy Institute for Responsible Statecraft, a fellow at Rice University's Baker Institute for Public Policy, and an expert on religious and political authority in the Middle East and North Africa. She has worked as a journalist in Egypt and Yemen and served as a foreign affairs officer at the Office of Near Eastern Affairs in the Department of State's Bureau of Democracy, Human Rights and Labor until resigning over then-President Biden's policy on the war in Gaza. Welcome to Background Briefing, Dr. Anil Shelan.
1: Thank you for having me.
0: Well, thanks for joining us. And Iran has suspended talks to end the war in the Persian Gulf because of Israel's military escalation in Lebanon. So what is happening there? Is Netanyahu being the spoiler, or are the Iranians just taking advantage of it for whatever reason to dangle the United States out as they are, you know, hanging us out to dry? I mean, as a former representative of the United States in the State Department, I mean, I cannot believe how humiliating this is for the United States with this ridiculous and reckless president who clearly doesn't know what he's doing. I mean, we're looking pretty pathetic, don't you think?
1: Yes. Well, I mean, just to respond to that, yes, I would say that many countries around the world, this has just been the latest example of why it doesn't make sense to trust the United States. I mean, you think a year ago with the tariff drama, that caused a lot of countries to rethink their economic relationships with the United States. At this point, many countries are wondering about the wisdom of a security partnership, or at least of relying too heavily on the United States. I don't foresee that countries such as in the Middle East would forego their security relationship with the U.S., but I do think many are reconsidering the extent to which they have relied on the United States, given that clearly for the countries in the Gulf, other countries in the Middle East, it's very evident that relying on the U.S. Really leaves you quite exposed, unless you're Israel, in which case the U.S. will bend over backwards to accommodate your preferences. As you said, the Israelis have been acting as a spoiler given their escalation in Lebanon. We saw the reporting just a few days ago where it seemed that perhaps they were nearing a deal. And then not only did we see escalation from Israel, but also just the Iran war hawks just losing their minds over the prospect of, you know, God forbid this war could end and the Strait of Hormuz could reopen and you know, gas prices might go back down and the world could access necessary commodities like fertilizer. No, much more important to maintain this stupid war. But I do think one thing that you alluded to this, Ian, in that this may be a convenient excuse for Iran, while on the one hand, Iran is deeply committed to Hezbollah, to, you know, their interests are very they share common interests. But at the same time, there is concern inside Iran that they see the possibility of a deal as merely a pretext for escalation. And so they're not sure that reaching a deal is actually even in their interests. Whereas I think it's very clear that Trump will be willing to attack regardless if he decides to do so. I don't think whether or not there's a deal is going to limit that. But I think what we've seen from Trump's behavior is he's not eager to return to the open shooting war. We've seen the damage sustained on U.S. facilities. We've seen casualties, obviously, the extent to which the U.S. has used up interceptors and just other crucial just aspects of the sort of materiel needed for war. It's just, again, this is such a stupid and foolish war that was completely unnecessary. And I don't think Trump is eager to restart it, but the Iranians are feeling very paranoid about that.
0: Well, but he's desperate, isn't he? That's why I say we look pathetic. I mean, right. even now that the Iranians are saying they're suspending peace talks, the White House is saying, no, everything's hunky-dory. I mean, obviously there's a problem here. And if you go back to the JCPOA and talk to anybody that was involved in that on Obama's team, it's a painstaking process. But yes. Trump wants a quick deal. Like, you know, selling a building as a real estate developer. and the Iranians are saying, no, we don't trust you. And why should they? The last two times we were negotiating, you bombed us.
1: Right.
0: So let's do things one at a time and build confidence and show trust. You know, we'll give you this, you give us that, and then the next step will be such. Isn't that the disparity here?
1: Yes. I mean, clearly, I don't think many people, whether in Iran or in the region or around the world, view the Trump administration as really capable of or interested in undertaking this sort of painstaking negotiations that would be required to get to some sort of broader deal that Trump has said he wants, you know, something he wants to best Obama. He wants something that goes further than the Iran nuclear deal. But the amount of expertise and the time involved in reaching that deal, I don't think Trump or his team really are capable of. And so short of that, we may see just sort of a lack of a deal, just sort of the status quo. But that is really putting the pressure on Trump. And you've heard him say things like he doesn't care about the financial situation of Americans, which, you know, it's just frankly astonishing, given that we are heading into the midterms. And Americans, you know, this is, I believe this is the least popular war ever, that Americans have never supported this war. Although certainly before the war started, you saw extremely low levels of support. Once the war kicked off, you started to see among Republicans a bit of an uptick, just the sort of rally around the flag. But even so, it has never gotten into kind of a majority level of support for this war. Americans are opposed to this, and they see how foolish it is. And so Trump really, you know, the pressure really is on. But anytime we approach anything that could approximate a deal, we see, as I was saying, just this howling from the pro-war folks, and Israel doing everything it can to prevent any sort of de-escalation or successful negotiation.
0: Well, the BBC is carrying a report now on Iran's attacks have damaged 20 U.S. military sites since the war started, using satellite imagery. And they've looked at Iranian targeting and damage in Saudi Arabia, the UAE, Qatar, Kuwait, Iraq, Jordan, Bahrain, and Oman. Apparently, it could be as many 28 bases hit. But the damage is really quite extensive and very, very expensive. Billions and billions of military equipment have been lost. And just in the last day, Kuwait was struck. We don't know the extent to which there were American casualties. Apparently, there were some. We don't know how much damage, because Hegseth is covering up both the damage and the cost, as well as the casualties. So he's reluctant to let us really know what's happening. One of the things that I've heard from intel sources is that the Qataris and Bahrain are paying bribes to Iran not to be struck, whereas Kuwait and the UAE, which of course is tied to Israel through the Abraham Accords, have made no such deal, and they're getting struck. Have you heard anything along those lines?
1: I hadn't heard that, but I wouldn't be surprised. I think Qatar and Bahrain have really suffered. Although, as you pointed out, the UAE is a signatory to the Abraham Accords, but so is Bahrain. So interesting that they are not staying in lockstep with the UAE on this, which they had previously been more inclined to do. But certainly Qatar has been really hit hard by this and is really suffering. Whereas countries like, you know, Oman obviously has its own access to the Indian Ocean. It is not having to deal with the same kind of the effects of the blockade. And similarly, the UAE has Fujairah, so it can also have some access there. Whereas Kuwait is very much blocked in by the ongoing closure of the strait. I think that what we're observing right now, as far as sort of historically the ability to talk about the Gulf states or the GCC states as sort of operating as a bloc, that was always an oversimplification. But I think that has really broken down now, when you have these countries that are just experiencing this very, very differently. For example, Saudi Arabia is in some ways is benefiting, although it is not. It is certainly feeling betrayed by having been struck by Iran, but it has the East-West pipeline. It is able to send oil through the Red Sea, the Bab al-Mandab. That raises questions about why haven't the Houthis been more involved? And that's where I have heard perhaps bribes being paid, that the Saudis are paying off the Houthis to not escalate and not get more involved. So it is just very, it's an open question moving forward what we're going to see from the Gulf countries, and the question of, is the GCC as an entity, which was already didn't have a whole lot of teeth institutionally, or didn't really have much power, if it will fall away entirely. We have already saw the UAE leave OPEC, and the question of what will be left after this in terms of sort of Gulf institutional structures, I think really remains to be seen.
0: Well, the Iranians are threatening to end the ceasefire if Israel doesn't stop its attacks or its military actions in Lebanon. They've suggested also that they could close down the Red Sea via the Houthis, which is a pretty clear recognition of their influence over the Houthis. So they've got more cards to play. But what I find extraordinary about this situation is that the Iranians, you know, and asymmetrical warfare in general, if you look at what's happening in Ukraine, seems to give the weaker side the advantage in this revolution underway in warfare. But it seems that, you know, the best and biggest card that the Iranians hold is the one that Trump gave them, which is the Strait of Hormuz. I mean, the whole thing is crazy.
1: Yes, it is, again, just the foolishness of all this is, as I was mentioning, really, I think, causing many, many countries around the world to rethink the wisdom of relying so heavily on the United States. And again, this is merely the latest example. I think, especially with Trump threatening to seize Greenland, that was when we heard that famous Mark Carney speech at Davos of, you know, the need to sort of reconsider the ways that countries like Canada have benefited from a U.S.-led world order, and to recognize how it has been so destructive for so many countries. So in the long run, for someone like myself who thinks that U.S. military hegemony and sort of the U.S. acting as the global military superpower is not actually either in the interests of Americans nor in the interests of the rest of the world, there may be a silver lining to all of this, which is really accelerating the decline of America's superpower status in the American empire, because you have countries in the Middle East who thus far were willing to shoulder most of the costs of building these massive U.S. military bases and hosting thousands of American troops. And moving forward, it's really unclear why they would look to pay the bill for that again. It did nothing to protect them. It became a liability. Why would a country like Qatar or Saudi Arabia want to sort of pay for more of that at a time when they're having to reconsider where they're spending their, you know, although still very robust resources? Obviously, these are very wealthy countries. They're not going to be impoverished, but they are going to have to reprioritize. And it's not clear that rebuilding the U.S. military footprint in the GCC states is really going to be a priority for these countries.
0: So is there a possibility that, according to the Yale historian Timothy Snyder, the United States under Trump is committing superpower suicide? Now, he sort of indicates that this perhaps it's more than incompetence on Trump's part, that maybe he's compromised by Putin, who seems to be rewarding at every turn, and even Xi Jinping. Do you have an opinion on that?
1: I don't think that the way Trump is behaving reflects sort of a manipulation by Putin. I think that Trump's behavior does reflect manipulation by Israel and Trump's own ego. I think very much that the experience in Venezuela, the possibility of sort of a quick and easy overthrow of the Iranian government, was something that Trump was convinced could be possible, having achieved, in his mind, achieved that in Venezuela, and with the goading of Netanyahu. I think that, unfortunately, some of what I hope would happen in terms of countries rethinking their reliance on the United States, I think it is unlikely to happen swiftly. I think it will be a much more sort of longer term process. I think, you know, countries are aware of the fact that they don't want to get on Trump's bad side. They don't want to be seen as sort of turning on him. They know he would react very poorly to that and they could suffer as a result. So I think it is likely to be a slow process. But I hope that whatever ends up coming as far as the midterms or the next presidential administration, that we won't simply see what countries did under Biden in terms of, you know, this is a return to normal, and we're just going to get back to this U.S.-led order. I hope that the rest of the world is really sitting with the fact that the United States is not a responsible actor and really should not be allowed to operate with this sort of power, and that in particular that the countries in the Middle East, which are at present facing down a sort of Israel-dominated order moving forward, that they will be doing what they can to act to contain that threat. We know they are likely doing what they can to try to contain the Iran threat, although again, it's sort of unclear what they can do.
0: Well, Dr. Anel Chelan, I thank you very much for joining us here today.
1: Thank you for having me.
0: And again, I've been speaking with Anel Chelan, who's a research fellow at the Quincy Institute for Responsible Statecraft, a fellow at Rice University's Baker Institute for Public Policy, and an expert on religious and political authority in the Middle East and North Africa. And she's worked as a journalist in Egypt and Yemen and served as a foreign affairs officer at the Office of Near Eastern Affairs in the Department of State's Bureau of Democracy, Human Rights and Labor until resigning over then-President Biden's policy on the war in Gaza. We're going to take a brief station break back examining how the owner of the Delaney Hall detention facility, Geo Group, is profiting from the misery of the inmates who are on a hunger strike, and how Stephen Miller's cruelty is the point of ICE's random roundup of immigrants.

0: Welcome back. I'm Ian Masters, and this is Background Briefing, available 24/7 at backgroundbriefing.org. And joining us now is Suchi Mathur, who is a senior litigation attorney with the American Immigration Council, where she works to protect the rights of non-citizens through affirmative litigation and practice advisories for immigration attorneys. Previously, she worked at a migrants' rights organization in Mexico and was an attorney at the Bronx Defenders, where she represented individuals incarcerated by ICE. Welcome to Background Briefing, Suchi Mathur.
1: Thank you so much for having me, Ian.
0: Well, thanks for joining us. And it seems to me that what's been going on in Delaney Hall in New Jersey for some time now, and it's gotten a lot of attention, obviously, with a hunger strike and protests and ICE brutality against protesters, and then the governor had to deploy a bunch of state troopers and Newark police. But at the heart of it is this facility that's owned by the GEO Group. And it's, as far as I can tell, this hunger strike is driven by the fact that the GEO Group employs the inmates to do all of the work to maintain these facilities, like cooking and cleaning. They don't pay them, or if they pay them, they pay them a dollar a day. And then the food is full of worms and is, the cheapest that could be possibly served. And obviously, GEO Group charges the government a lot more for the food than the inmates get. So this is something of a racket that's going on. And what do we know about the status of this hunger strike? Because we don't really know what's going on inside these facilities. It was the governor of New Jersey was prevented from entering. So what do you understand is happening inside to the hunger strikers?
1: Thanks, Ian. And I think everything you've said is absolutely right. What we're seeing at Delaney Hall, but actually all around this country, is simply shocking. And the people right now inside Delaney are people who are organizing. They're fighting for their lives and for humane treatment, right? They're showing all of us what solidarity and caring can really look like. What they're protesting, as you've described, are really these basic human rights, right? To clean food, to lack of abuse and neglect by guards, to proper medical care. And they're being met with absolutely shocking responses, right? There are reports from inside the facility of guards taking, detainees and physically harming them, from assaulting them, threatening them with no access to their counsel, saying that there's no visitation at all with their families, and retribution, essentially, for what these people are doing and organizing themselves and demanding just basic human rights. And you're exactly correct that, people around the country, including elected officials, are finally realizing what is happening in these facilities. Unfortunately, this is not something new. ICE detention has always been a no man's land where essentially anything goes. Of course, in the past year, we've seen conditions deteriorate horrifically. And that is in thanks entirely to this administration and its policies.
0: Well, the policy is cruelty, right? This is Stephen Miller at work, because it seems that what's going on here, and in fact, the one congressman who was able to get into Delaney Hall, Congressman Menendez from New Jersey, said that this is what is going on. This is a deliberate policy of cruelty to make life so miserable, to torture these people to the point where they give up their rights and self-deport. And that is apparently the MAGA Stephen Miller immigration strategy.
1: I mean, that's exactly correct. We have reports from a non-citizen detained in Arizona who quotes a guard saying to him directly, this is part of my job. I have to make your life miserable so that you request your own deportation. And so, yes, cruelty, the tactic of illegally and inhumanely coercing people into accepting deportation, this is one of the two main motivations of this administration, right? These are folks who could very well be winning relief under the laws that Congress passed, who in many cases have a right to stay here with their families. In addition to people who are extremely vulnerable, right? They have to get out of detention or they literally risk dying. We have reports of elderly grandparents, people who are 75, 81 years old, in detention for months. And these are the people who are being forced to accept voluntary departure because otherwise, you know, they could be dying. And this is not a theoretical risk, right? We have seen already 18 people just this calendar year have died in immigration custody. That is not normal, right? It is not acceptable for the U.S. government to be causing the death of so many people in its custody. You know, I mentioned elderly folks, but the list of vulnerable people stuck in ICE custody really doesn't end. You know, we have reports of pregnant women, women who have recently given birth, literally parents on their way to visit their infants in the NICU who have been snatched by ICE off the street and are now stuck in detention. And you know, from the administration's perspective, this is working. The numbers for voluntary departure are up something like 700% this year versus last year. And that isn't even counting the number of people who are giving up and accepting removal orders because of the horrific conditions in detention.
0: So of the 300 migrants imprisoned in Delaney Hall, the leader of this hunger strike, Martin Soto, he's been in there for almost 6 months. And his wife, by the way, is an American citizen. So they apparently hustled him out of there and put him in, who knows where they put him. And that led to a lot of the protest out in front, and the ICE overreacted in their usual way by beating the hell out of and gassing people, including a United States senator. I mean, that is so outrageous that they beat up Congress people and a U.S. senator. This is the second senator, by the way, who's been beat up by DHS.
1: That's great. Yeah.
0: You know, I mean, aren't they sending a signal to all of us? In spite of the fact that we pay their salary, they're saying to us, we're above the law and we can do anything we want.
1: I couldn't agree more, Ian. And I think that what you're saying reminds everyone of an important lesson, right? Like, first they come for the non-citizens, next they come for everybody else, right? They can beat up a U.S. senator. What can they do to the rest of us? And we know the answer to that already, right? They can shoot us in cold blood, right? Like they did with Renee Good or Alex Preddy. And essentially, there's no consequences. So impunity is definitely the name of the game. And I'd like to pick up on the other thread you mentioned, which is the people footing the bill for this are the American taxpayers, right? So the second main motivation here for the Trump administration is a profit motive, right? Congress gave DHS $45 billion for detention just last summer with no strings attached, right? This is multiple times their usual budget. And the administration has been using that to rapidly expand the detention system, but it has mainly gone to line the pockets of private companies like Geo Group, which operates Delaney Hall, right? With no oversight functionally. And so these private prison companies like Geo Group are reporting, you know, sky-high profits, record profits year over year in their new contracts, their expanded contracts. So, you know, they're ecstatic with this turn of events, but the people who are paying the cost are American taxpayers and the communities and families of all the people who are suffering in detention.
0: So do we know whether the Trump family are getting kickbacks from the Geo Group and CoreCivic? Because we know that Tom Homan is close to the heads of both of these companies and may have financial interests in these companies since he helped set them up. And we know that Tom Homan was caught by the FBI in a sting, accepting a bag full of $50,000 in cash. So already there's more than a whiff of corruption.
1: Right. I think the scale of corruption that is just out in the open in this administration is unprecedented. And the revolving door is very, very out in the open as well. So if it's not today, it's tomorrow, right? That the administration officials are going to be benefiting from this money-making scheme that's, you know, racking up millions, if not billions of dollars over the course of this administration. But you know, the other thing that this administration is doing to effectuate this agenda of mass deportation, other than wasting public money on this really unfathomable scale, is radically reinterpreting longstanding immigration laws, right? And so something that many Americans, I think, don't realize is that the folks who are stuck in ICE custody today, because of the administration's new changed interpretation of 30-year-old laws, these folks have no chance to ask an immigration judge or anyone else for bond, right? They're stuck in what's called mandatory detention, meaning that it doesn't matter if you're not a flight risk, if you're not a danger, if you've lived here for 30 years, you have 3 U.S. citizen kids, you have a pathway to a green card, if you've never had contact with a criminal legal system, you don't even have the chance to prove that to anyone, to ask for bond. Whereas just a year ago, you would. And you would have gotten out of bond and you would have continued fighting your removal case, but you would have done that at liberty, right? While you were working, while you're with your family. So now the administration has trapped tens of thousands of folks in detention with no chance for bond. And that is a huge part of their, you know, pressure, their toolbox to pressure people into accepting removal and voluntary departure as well.
0: Well, what kind of numbers are we talking about here? They are certainly not getting the worst of the worst, and that's pretty clear. And another aspect of the cruelty is a lot of people have been sent to countries that the U.S. government advises U.S. citizens not to go to. So the fate of these people, I think, is, you know, can you imagine what kind of a hellhole a prison is in one of these lawless third world countries? But in terms of the people that have been detained and that are accepting to waive their rights and self-deport, what kind of numbers are we talking about? Is this working except to satisfy Stephen Miller and Trump's cruelty? I'm not sure that in the overall sense it's achieving anything much except wholesale cruelty, which we taxpayers are subsidizing.
1: Right. So certainly achieving that, it's certainly succeeding in instilling fear in communities, right? And it's, you know, I don't know if this is one of their goals, but it's harming local economies as well as the national economy on a significant, meaningful scale. Employers have been experiencing, you know, the sudden absences of so many workers, you know, so many non-citizens, so many immigrants in our country are really the backbone of the service industry, the construction industry. And, you know, employers are seeing their staff just plucked off the street, you know, snatched up and taken away with no opportunity to get out. In terms of, you know, dangerousness and the worst of the worst, that's just categorically untrue. And the evidence shows that the vast majority of people in detention have no contact with the criminal legal system. You know, I think at some point it was even 70% of people had no contact with the criminal legal system, let alone a criminal conviction. And this is at a time when in January, the height of the numbers of people detained, it was almost 70,000 people in detention on any given day. So the costs are kind of extraordinary, both human and economic.
0: But that's the point for the GEO Group and CoreCivic, right? The longer you warehouse these people, the more profit you get.
1: Well, that's exactly right. So the public is paying the costs and the private prison companies are reaping the rewards.
0: Right, and you're using slave labor. So it's not costing you anything to run these facilities.
1: No, not at all. You know, the GEO Group, I think on their last quarterly earnings call, reported a 17% increase from their first quarter of 2025. So they're making out like bandits.
0: And in terms of immigration judges that you were talking about a minute ago, Susie, isn't it clear that Trump is purging the immigration judges to get more MAGA-friendly judges? He's firing immigration judges by the hundreds.
1: And that's well documented. Yes, they fired over 100 immigration judges, folks, you know, who really fell on both sides of the spectrum. These are not uniformly immigration judges who were friendly towards non-citizens, but they were judges with actual immigration law experience and expertise. What we have now, they're hiring judges who have never done an immigration case in their life, right? They're hiring people who responded to ads for quote-unquote deportation judges, right? Folks who have no proven ability to understand our increasingly complex, our, you know, complex immigration laws, and whose only goal is to follow the administration's orders to deport that most number of people that they can, no matter the cost.
0: So when are the American people going to recognize that they have blood on their hands? Not that they intend to, but this is collateral because of what Stephen Miller and Trump are doing. In other words, you know, as we've mentioned and made clear, our tax dollars are paying for this system of cruelty. I mean, after World War II, you know, IG Farben were sanctioned because they manufactured the gas that killed 6 million people in the camps, you know. So the international law has been clearly established in that regard about culpability. So when do you think the public are going to rise up and recognize, not in my name?
1: I do think, Ian, we are starting to see the beginnings of that. And, you know, that may be the only silver lining of this really horrific episode in our country's history, which is that people are finally seeing what these agencies actually do, right? The harm that they cause to individuals and their families. And if you look at the polling, the numbers of people who agree with the way the administration is carrying out its immigration agenda, those numbers have fallen significantly since the Trump administration, since Trump was elected. And, you know, I think we're seeing that increasing numbers of elected officials are actually hearing their constituents. You know, they're realizing that this is not working. We cannot live like this. And, you know, thus the protests at Delaney, protests all over the country that are garnering public support. So I have some optimism that we are seeing the tide changing, and that we'll get to a place again where we can be proud of Americans, of our country, instead of watching in horror as we treat people just in the absolutely most abysmal way.
0: Well, Suchi Mehta, I thank you very much for joining us.
1: Thank you, Ian, for covering this.
0: And again, I've been speaking with Suchi Mehta, who is a senior litigation attorney with the American Immigration Council, where she works to protect the rights of non-citizens through affirmative litigation and practice advisories for immigration attorneys. We're going to take a brief station break and back with an update on the continuing cover-up of Trump's ties to Epstein by the MAGA toadies Todd Blanche, Cash Patel, and Congressman Comer.

0: Welcome back. I'm Ian Masters, and this is Background Briefing, available 24/7 at backgroundbriefing.org. And joining us now, Nina Burley, is a senior editor at The New Republic and the best-selling author, documentary producer, and publisher of the Substack American Freak Show, a professor at New York University's Arthur J. Carter Journalism Institute. She's written 7 books, the latest of which include The Trump Women, Part of the Deal, and she has a new novel, Turn Around, Don't Drown. And she's the producer of the recent documentary series on Apple TV, Epstein's Shadow. Welcome to Background Briefing, Nina Burley.
1: Thank you, Ian. Always happy to be here.
0: Well, thanks for joining us, Nina. And we've spoken before, as the war broke out, Trump and Netanyahu's war on Iran, that perhaps this was another exercise in wag the dog to distract the people from the Epstein scandal that clearly Trump is moving heaven and earth to suppress. So I wanted to revisit you because, you know, it's not going away, but you have to admit that this creep coma of the House Oversight Committee is a real Trump toady, and he's really doing a lot to suppress it, along with, of course, Kash Patel and Todd Blanche and Pam Bondi. So what did you make of the Friday hearing, which was not recorded, not live? No, you know, she was really, it was a really softball situation. And this Trumpster lawyer from the DOJ, Amit Dhillon, interrupting the Democrats trying to ask questions of Pam Bondi. So it was a bit of a farce, but it was arranged by Comer to be such a nothing burger. So it's very frustrating, and I'm sure it's very frustrating for you as a journalist trying to track down this story. But after the hearing, the ranking Democrat, Garcia, was furious and said that they were going to, one way or another, subpoena Todd Blanche to testify, because she, Pam Bondi, threw Todd Blanche under the bus in her testimony, and also they wanted to bring in Kash Patel. So do you expect Blanche and Patel to actually be subpoenaed and actually have to testify and be televised without this sort of transcript that can be edited and shaped?
1: Well, if they wouldn't put her on TV, I don't know that they would put Blanche and Cash on, but certainly it looks like the Democrats are going to make that attempt to subpoena them. And, you know, she did show up for this off-camera transcribed interview, and she deflected, as you point out, she deflected as Representative Maxwell Frost of Florida put it, every single one of their questions got one of three responses. One, not to my recollection. Two, talk with Todd Blanche. Three, I'm not talking about Donald Trump. And as you mentioned, she was sitting there next to a DOJ attorney named Harmeet Dhillon, which a person who should be fairly familiar to the California movement, because she comes out of the California right-wing MAGA world. And I actually had once some interaction with her, because she was representing a sex assault victim in a Silicon Valley case, where the Silicon Valley CEO was just out of control, abusive. And I think this was the ex-girlfriend or one of the ex-girlfriends. And she had sent me some, she was just an attorney then. And she sent me the plaintiff attorney, and she sent me some papers on her client. And for some reason, we didn't run the story or didn't mention her client in this larger story. And I still remember her calling me up in a furious rage, saying, how dare you ask me for help and then not include my client in your story. And I thought that was just so out of line, so unusual as a journalist covering things like this, that an attorney would be so upset that her client didn't get publicity in a like old news magazine that was not as well, Newsweek. But I think that she's unhinged, like many of these people, just an unhinged MAGA person who's working now for him. This is Harmeet Dhillon, who was standing next to Pam Bondi and deflecting and saying she will not answer those questions. She will not answer the questions about Donald Trump. So like what going forward, the fact that she mentioned Todd Blanche repeatedly, I would guess that was the plan all along. Like, I think that she's actually telling the truth about the Todd Blanche situation. I think that Todd Blanche came to Washington as Donald Trump's personal attorney, and he's just been waiting to get his Roy Cohn person into the situation of being the attorney general and controlling the entire law enforcement apparatus of this country. And I think that that's what he's about to do with Todd Blanche. You know that we did research on Todd Blanche in another of our freak show investigations into his background, where we discovered that what I call his rosebud, I'm sure it is, that when he was 10 years old, his father, they were living in Colorado Springs, Colorado, and his father was this kind of wackadoodle, Pentecostal, charismatic preacher who lost his church building and started preaching in his suburban split-level home on a cul-de-sac of quiet suburban homes. And the neighbors complained because, you know, the Pentecostals can be loud. It's all about emotion and yelling and singing and speaking in tongues. And they objected, and it was outside of the zoning rules of the city of Colorado Springs. So the city was telling him he couldn't do this. And he literally spent 5 years of young Todd's formative years fighting those local law enforcement, legal, the rule about what he could do in his house with this religious, revival stuff. And it went all the way up to the Supreme Court of Colorado. And it was in early days of where you had these right-wing Christian legal funds. Now they're very famous and they've done all sorts of horrible things to our laws. But it was in the 80s and they came swooping into Colorado to assist this guy. And he lost ultimately. And I think that is a very interesting thing to understand about Todd Blanche, who is now our attorney general acting and probably will stay in that position forever, because he is the perfect tool for a man like Donald Trump, because he has these issues with the law, not allowing his father to do this kind of wackadoodle right-wing Christian stuff. And here he is now in a position where he can defend and sort of get, his own personal retribution on the legal system, defending this, this daddy figure that he's now kind of has to set up a gate for. So back to Bondi, I think Bondi pointing the finger at Blanche is basically true. I think that he probably was. When we look closely at the history of how this whole transparency, quote unquote, of the files has played out with the Justice Department, he is enmeshed in every single turning point from last 4th of July, where the FBI was frantically trying to get him at the last minute, all of these photo images from the Epstein files on a hard drive or a thumb drive. You can see that in the emails that are released in the Epstein files. You can see them having a panic attack because Blanche needed all this stuff. You can see it in him racing down to mollify Ghislaine Maxwell personally within days of the Wall Street Journal's birthday book revelations, which, Trump was saying are fake and a hoax. And, he's reopened that lawsuit against Murdoch or Dow Jones, the $10 billion ridiculous lawsuit. Everybody knows that the birthday book is real. And Blanche flies down to Tallahassee and sits with this convicted sex offender. And if you look at the transcript, that is document. The transcript is incredible. It's one of the most amazing things you will ever see going on in the legal system, where this powerful U.S. attorney, assistant U.S. attorney, deputy U.S. attorney is sitting there with this woman, trying to massage her out of massage information out of her that he wants to hear. And she knows what he wants, you know. And so eventually she says, well, I've never saw Trump behave in any way but as a perfect gentleman. And of course, that became the lead line in all the Fox News coverage and so on. And then he moved her against British Bureau of Prison Rules. He moves the sex offender convicted to a low security, you know, puppies and kittens prison. And there she is today, to this day, still trying to get herself a commutation or a pardon. And they can't give it to her right now because the MAGAs will go nuts. But I guarantee you that they're going to try to do that. Lance is behind them.
0: So back to Comer. He did actually have a hearing a little while ago with Sarah Kellen, who was recruited by Epstein via Maxwell, and then became his assistant. And apparently, you know, he said after the hearing that she gave very powerful testimony, named three names of the Johns who have yet to be named. Any of them have. And that's the central issue as far as Massey and Ro Khanna are concerned, who got this investigation going and managed to get the law passed. They want to stop, you know, outing the victims and start outing the perpetrators and the Johns and the powerful men who abuse these women. So what's going to happen to the three names, do you think, that Comer said that Sarah Kellen came up with?
1: The three male names? Well, we already knew about them, as far as I know. I mean, well, Frederick Fekai was not known. But the other two, wasn't Jean-Luc Brunel. I can't remember who the three were. I'm sorry. I don't have that in front of me. But I do know that when I looked at them, I thought, oh, those are easy ones for her to give. They're easy ones, and especially Frederick Fekai, easy to give to this committee. They're going to love that because Frederick Fekai was very enmeshed with the Clinton administration. Remember Hillary's bad hair days and all of that stuff? Frederick Fekai was the guy who was in her hair all the time, and she was always having, you know, Frederick Fekai hairdos. And so they like that because anything that connects with Democrats, that's the whole goal. And so Sarah Kellen gave them three names. And if I Google it, I can figure out who they were. I'm sorry, I don't have it in front of me. They are people who clearly were people that they would want to hear. It's easy for Sarah Kellen to give that up. And yeah, I mean, I don't know if we're going to see more names. There are so many names already out there. You know, today Donald Trump recently announces that he's putting his friend, his buddy, fellow businessman, real estate businessman here in New York,

0: You could say they brought themselves into this war, and they should be supported. In my view, every one of us has a responsibility toward them.
1: Iran suspends talks with the United States to protest Israel's invasion and continued bombing of Lebanon. Iran's foreign minister said the attacks violate the ceasefire agreement, which he said unequivocally includes Lebanon. President Trump's claiming talks have resumed after phone calls with Prime Minister Netanyahu and Hezbollah. Writing on social media, quote, there will be no troops going to Beirut.
2: Foreign policy.
1: For more on all the latest developments, we'll go to Beirut. Then the death toll from U.S. drone strikes on boats in the Caribbean.
3: But isn't that the MO of Trump to keep people who know about his ties to Epstein close, like, for example, Paolo Zampoli, who is a special White House envoy? His main job is to bring Putin back into the
1: Overseer class, a manifesto. We'll speak to author Stephen Thrasher
3: had model agencies,
1: about his new
3: book. It seems to me that the line between representing models and pimping out prostitutes is a pretty, thin line, wouldn't you say?
2: Absolutely. And Zampoli and Andrew Tate, you know who Andrew Tate is, your listeners will be familiar with that man, you know, accused rapist, brought back to the United States in one of the most ignominious acts of the Trump administration. They flew them, they sprung them from Romanian custody where they're charged, he and his brother charged with multiple abuses of women and rape, and brought to the United States where they're roaming free. Well, 2 weeks ago at the Milken Conference in Los Angeles, Paolo Zampoli and Andrew Tate sort of video cast themselves sitting outside, sitting in some cozy den in one of the hotels where they're having these meetings. Now, that the fact that you have an active trafficker of women, proud, out active trafficker, that's Andrew Tate, who's making a living literally selling the idea of how you can harness, make a farm of prostituted women and make yourself rich. Literally, that's what he does online. Hanging out with Paolo Zampoli, who also comes out of the Jean-Luc Brunel, Casablancas, Donald Trump, quote unquote model agency world. He was a scout. He discovered Melania, if you believe him, and he introduced her to Trump, if you believe him.
3: Well, he also got her a visa and shipped her from Paris to New York.
2: He's just like he did with his Amanda Ongaro, who he then had baby with and lived with for 20 years before he decided she was inconvenient. And since he knew the visa situation, he sicked ICE on her and got her deported after 3 months in prison somewhere down to Brazil, where she's from. This guy has absolutely no moral code whatsoever. And now Trump is sending him around as his personal envoy for global partnerships. It's a made up diplomatic, and it's not diplomatic because he's not vetted. He's not State Department. And he's basically going around selling marketing Boeing jets to places like Uzbekistan, where he brags, and this is the Financial Times, his favorite line now is $20 billion in 20 minutes. It took him 20 minutes to sell $20 billion worth of Boeing jets to the Uzbek president. Well, we know from other activities that Zampoli's involved with elsewhere that his MO, if he's doing these kinds of business deals, is that he's scraping a commission off of it. Do we know that he's not taking a commission for these deals? He probably is. He's not doing it out of the goodness of his heart. So basically, the U.S. taxpayer is on the hook for actually supporting this global activity of this figure who's a trafficker, in all but name, he was a trafficker of women.
3: But just, you know, Nina, why does Trump keep him close? And to my mind, it is pure mafia stuff, because you keep the people close to you that know all about you and your 100%. Nefarious relationship to your 10-year best friendship with Jeffrey Epstein.
2: He is absolutely a mob figure. I mean, he may not

0: be connected to the Italian mob, but he knows this is what this operation is. It is literally set up like the mob. And I would say that Todd Blanche is his Tom Hagen, you know, in The Godfather, the cool outside of the family conciliary who they trust. And that's what's going on. And Pam Bondi is the patsy, by the way. They always need a patsy.
1: Well, Nina Burley, I thank you very much for joining us. I appreciate it.
0: You're welcome. Thank you for having me, Ian.
1: And again, I've been speaking with Nina Burley, who's a senior editor at The New Republic, best-selling author, documentary producer, and publisher of the Substack American Freak Show, and is the producer of a recent documentary series on Apple TV, Epstein's Shadow. And this has been Background Briefing. I'm Ian Masters, and I'd like to thank producers Graham Fitzgibbon and Asher Price. And if you've missed any of today's program and would like to explore our vast archives, you can visit us at backgroundbriefing.org, where we'll include extended interviews searchable by topic and have made it easy for you to sign up for the daily email updates that provide links to resources, articles, and books discussed on the program. 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
1: The Lebanese stood by the Iranians in Iran's darkest moments and supported us. You could say they brought themselves into this war, and they should be supported. In my view, every one of us has a responsibility toward them.
0: Iran suspends talks with the United States to protest Israel's invasion and continued bombing of Lebanon. Iran's foreign minister said the attacks violate the ceasefire agreement, which he said unequivocally includes Lebanon. President Trump's claiming talks have resumed after phone calls with Prime Minister Netanyahu and Hezbollah, writing on social media, quote, "There will be no troops going to Beirut," unquote. For more on all the latest developments, we'll go to Beirut. Then the death toll from U.S. drone strikes on boats in the Caribbean and Eastern Pacific has surpassed 200.
2: States' unprecedented military campaign, Operation Southern Spear, came without any plausible legal justifications. The world has failed to challenge these assassinations in any meaningful way.
0: Then, the Overseer Class, a manifesto. We'll speak to author Stephen Thrasher about his new book and his upcoming film series in Brooklyn at BAM called Black Ops, Spies, and Overseers. All that and more coming up. Welcome to Democracy Now!, democracynow.org, The War and Peace Report. I'm Amy Goodman. Israel's military continued its attacks on Lebanon overnight, killing at least 8 people, even after President Trump said both sides had, quote, agreed that all shooting will stop, unquote. Among the dead is James Karam, a dentist who was killed along with his daughter and son when an Israeli drone bombed their car in southern Lebanon. Another Israeli attack killed 2 people and damaged the Jabal Amel University Hospital entire. Lebanon's health ministry reports Israeli strikes have killed more than 3,400 people since March 2nd. Over 10,000 have been wounded. Axios is reporting during an expletive-laden call, Trump told Israeli Prime Minister Benjamin Netanyahu, quote, "You're effing crazy. You'd be in prison if it weren't for me. I'm saving your ass. Everybody hates you now. Everybody hates Israel because of this," unquote, the president reportedly said. After the call, Trump said in a social media post that he'd had a productive phone call with Netanyahu and that, quote, "there will be no troops going to Beirut," unquote. Trump's comment came after Netanyahu and Israeli Defense Minister Israel Katz said they had ordered massive airstrikes on Beirut's southern suburbs. On Capitol Hill, Michigan Democratic Congressmember Rashida Tlaib is calling on Congress to pass a Lebanon War Powers Resolution this week. She wrote, quote, "Our country should not be assisting or supporting indiscriminate bombings and forced displacement anywhere, including Lebanon," unquote. Meanwhile, the United Nations Security Council held an emergency meeting Monday to discuss Lebanon. UN Assistant Secretary General Martha Pobee said Israel's violating a UN Security Council resolution that was aimed at stopping Israel's invasion of Lebanon 2 decades ago.
3: Israel's presence north of the Blue Line is a clear violation of Lebanon's sovereignty and territorial integrity, as well as of Security Council Resolution 1701. Israeli forces must withdraw to south of the Blue Line.
0: Iranian diplomats have suspended talks with the United States after warning Israel's attacks on Lebanon and the Gaza Strip could doom ongoing ceasefire negotiations with the Trump administration. Iranian Foreign Minister Abbas Araghchi said Monday the U.S. has already violated its ceasefire with Iran when it imposed a naval siege on Iranian ports. He also said Israel's attacks on Lebanon constitute a ceasefire violation on a separate front. After headlines, we'll go to Beirut to speak with the Associated Press. Karim Shahib's latest piece is headlined, "Trump says Israel and Hezbollah have agreed to dial back fighting." In Gaza, at least three Palestinians died in separate Israeli attacks earlier today as Palestinian monitoring groups documented 11 new ceasefire violations over the past 24 hours. Among the attacks was an Israeli drone strike on a civilian vehicle east of Deir al-Balah that injured displaced families living nearby in makeshift shelters. Israel's carried out strikes on most of the 237 days since it agreed to a U.S.-brokered Gaza ceasefire last October. Here in New York, the far-right Israeli finance minister, Bezalel Smotrich, marched in the annual Israel Day parade Sunday alongside other Israeli far-right ministers and cabinet officials, Senate Minority Leader Chuck Schumer, Governor Kathy Hochul, and New York State Attorney General Letitia James were among several prominent Democrats who marched in the same parade as Smotrich, who has been sanctioned by multiple countries for inciting settler violence against Palestinians. The lead organizer of the parade told the New York Times he did not know that Smotrich and other Israeli far-right officials were planning to march. New York City Mayor Zoran Mamdani, who boycotted the event, said he was offended by the presence of Israeli officials at the parade.
4: You can see in the participation of the far-right Israeli minister Smotrich, as well as a number of other ministers, a vision of annihilation, a complicity in genocide, and frankly, a belief that does not have much value for even the sanctity of children in Gaza. And I am offended, as I know many New Yorkers are, by their participation.
0: In Ukraine, a wave of Russian strikes has killed at least 18 people and injured dozens in Kyiv, Dnipro, Zaporizhia, Poltava, and Kharkiv. Overnight, Russia launched 73 missiles and 656 drones at Ukraine. This is Alina. Her building was damaged by a Russian strike.
5: I woke up from my bed and decided to move to the corridor. I heard explosions coming closer and closer. I turned my back to the window to go to the apartment door. At that moment, there was an explosion, which threw me against the door. But I'm fine now.
0: Russia's latest assault once again prompted Ukraine's President Volodymyr Zelensky to ask President Trump to send Patriot interceptors, which are capable of blocking ballistic missiles. Trump has so far ignored Zelensky's pleas, despite the fact that Ukraine is running out of interceptors. President Trump is reportedly reconsidering his $1.8 billion slush fund to compensate his supporters who took part in the January 6th insurrection. This comes as the Justice Department also said it would temporarily pause the program to comply with a court order. The fund was set up as a settlement following Trump's $10 billion lawsuit against his own IRS over the leak of his tax returns. Federal Judge Kathleen Williams reopened the case last week after a bipartisan group of 35 former federal judges urged her to look more closely at the settlement. Anthropic, the AI company behind Claude, filed confidentially for an initial public offering Monday, less than a week after raising $65 billion in funding that pushed its valuation to $965 billion. Anthropic's IPO plans come as several major stock market index providers have recently changed rules excluding unprofitable companies. The changes could allow Elon Musk's private AI and rocket company SpaceX, which is about to go public, to be added to the indexes much sooner than they typically would, which means millions of Americans invested in retirement funds could end up owning a piece of SpaceX, whether they choose to or not. This comes as Vermont's independent Senator Bernie Sanders announced a new bill that would create a sovereign wealth fund by imposing a one-time 50% tax on the stock of OpenAI, Anthropic, and other AI companies. In an op-ed for the New York Times, Senator Sanders writes, the fund would, quote, give the public a direct role in determining the future of this technology and guarantee that the trillions of dollars potentially generated by AI are used to improve the lives of us all, not simply to make the richest people in the world even richer, unquote. Meanwhile, Florida became the first state to sue OpenAI and its CEO, Sam Altman, alleging they know ChatGPT is not safe, especially for children. This is Florida's attorney general.
6: We're here to announce that we recently filed a monumental civil lawsuit against Sam Altman and ChatGPT. for endangering our kids and deceiving parents into believing that this application is safe for use. It's clearly not. People are getting hurt, parents are getting deceived, and they need to pay for it.
0: The mayor of Newark, New Jersey, is announcing his city's legal strategy aimed at shutting down the Delaney Hall ICE jail. The for-profit immigration detention center has been the focus of massive protests demanding justice for immigrants who've launched a hunger strike to protest inhumane conditions, medical neglect inside the jail, and demanding their freedom. On Monday, Newark Mayor Ross Baraka said his city's police department will exercise a greater span of control over the perimeter of Delaney Hall after federal agents and New Jersey State Police repeatedly attacked demonstrators outside with horses, clubs, pepper spray, and other so-called less lethal weapons. In a statement, Mayor Baraka said, quote, police tactics over this last weekend were overly aggressive, unnecessary, and in some instances unconstitutional, he said. But the mayor said a 9 p.m. to 6 a.m. curfew would remain in effect until further notice. In Ghana, human rights groups warn a new law criminalizing LGBTQ plus activity could devastate queer communities. The sweeping legislation approved Friday makes it a crime to identify as non-binary, lesbian, gay, bisexual, queer, trans, or intersex. It also imposes prison terms of up to 10 years on anyone who, quote, promotes, unquote, LGBTQ activities. It's expected to be signed into law by Ghana's president, John Mahama. This follows similar legislation recently passed in other African nations, including Senegal and Burkina Faso. In 2023, Uganda passed a law making it a crime to identify as queer, declaring all same-sex conduct to be non-consensual, and even allowing for the death penalty in certain cases. Critics have called it a kill the gays bill. This is Ugandan LGBTQ activist Hansen Fuma.
7: At first, it was Uganda with the harshest kill gay bill in the whole world that contains a death penalty and a life imprisonment. Apparently, we are seeing Ghana jumping onto this same running track. And all African leaders are quiet in whatever is happening.
0: Defense Secretary Pete Hegseth has designated the Pentagon press office a classified space, physically barring journalists from an area that's been freely accessible to reporters across multiple administrations. In a statement, Reporters Without Borders said, quote, no matter how petulant Pete gets, journalists will continue their tenacious reporting and hold the Pentagon accountable for the money, operations, and lives they impact every day, unquote. Separately, a federal court temporarily blocked the Pentagon from discharging transgender service members while still allowing the administration to continue banning transgender people from entering the military. It's come as Hegseth also struck several female and black Navy officers from a promotions list. Rhode Island Senator Jack Reed said in a recent testimony, quote, nearly 60% of the senior officers Hegseth has fired are female or black, unquote. Veteran 60 Minutes correspondent Scott Pelley openly revolted against CBS News leadership Monday at a staff meeting meant to introduce the show's newly appointed executive producer, Nick Bilton. Bilton is a tech journalist installed by CBS's editor-in-chief, Barry Weiss, after she fired the show's two top correspondents, Sharon Alfonsi and Cecilia Vega, alongside executive producer Tanya Simon. When Bilton reportedly told the staff Weiss loves CBS News in 60 Minutes, Pelley shot back, quote, she's murdering 60 Minutes. She does not love this place. She was brought in to kill it, and she's been doing exactly that, unquote. Pelley also declared that Bilton would never be welcome here, unquote. The winners of the 2026 News and Documentary Emmy Awards have been announced. This year's Outstanding Investigative Documentary Prize goes to Critical Incident, A Death at the Border, produced by HBO Documentary Films. The film examines the alleged cover-up of the murder of Anastasio Hernandez Rojas, an undocumented Mexican immigrant who died while in U.S. custody at the border. His 2010 death occurred under the watch of Rodney Scott, the man who now heads Customs and Border Protection under President Trump. The film's director, Rick Rowley, accepted the award.
8: Cruelty and violence have festered at the heart of U.S. immigration enforcement for so long. And part of it is because of the impunity and the secrecy that have surrounded these organizations. And so I need to thank this incredible team for pulling back the veil and exposing that organization.
0: To see our interview with Rick Rowley, director of Critical Incident to Death at the Border, go to democracynow.org. And voters head to the polls in several states today for primary elections. California faces a crowded field in the race to replace outgoing Governor Gavin Newsom under the state's jungle primary system. The two candidates who receive the most votes today will advance to the general election, regardless of party. In Los Angeles, 13 candidates are looking to unseat incumbent Mayor Karen Bass. Polls show Bass is in a close race with city council member Nithya Raman and reality TV personality Spencer Pratt. In Iowa, Republicans and Democrats are selecting candidates to replace Republican Senator Joni Ernst, who's retiring. There are also primary elections in Montana, New Jersey, New Mexico, and South Dakota. And those are some of the headlines. This is Democracy Now!, democracynow.org, the War and Peace Report. I'm Amy Goodman in New York, joined by Democracy Now!'s Juan Gonzalez in Chicago. Hi, Juan.
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0: We begin today's show in Lebanon, where Israeli drones have killed at least 8 people, despite President Trump's claim that Israel and Hezbollah have agreed that, quote, all shooting will stop. Trump made the claim as Iran said it's suspending indirect negotiations with the U.S. to protest Israel's expanding military offensive in Lebanon. Iran's foreign minister, Abbas Araghchi, wrote online, the ceasefire between Iran and the U.S. is unequivocally a ceasefire on all fronts, including in Lebanon. Its violation on one front is a violation of the ceasefire on all fronts. The U.S. and Israel are responsible for the consequences of any violation, he said. Since March 2nd, Israel's killed more than 3,400 people in Lebanon while seizing large swaths of southern Lebanon, including the medieval Beaufort Castle. On Monday, President Trump spoke with Israeli Prime Minister Benjamin Netanyahu by phone after Israel threatened new attacks on Beirut. Axios is reporting during the expletive-laden call, Trump told Netanyahu, quote, you're effing crazy. You'd be in prison if it weren't for me. I'm saving your ass. Everybody hates you now. Everybody hates Israel because of this, Axios reported Trump saying to Netanyahu. After the call, Trump wrote online, quote, I had a very productive call with Prime Minister Bibi Netanyahu of Israel, and there will be no troops going to Beirut, and any troops that are on their way have already been turned back, he said. In Beirut, displaced Lebanese residents decried Israel's ongoing attacks.
10: This is a feeling that can't be described. But we have experienced this before, and we rebuilt our land. And God willing, we will rebuild it even better. We have lived through something like this before. I was born in 1975. From the first day I was born, we have been living through wars until now, about staying in the south of Lebanon. As long as there is a strip, an occupied strip, an occupied land, it means Israel is harming us.
0: At the United Nations, the Security Council held an emergency meeting to discuss Lebanon. This is Russia's U.N. Ambassador Vasily Nebenzia.
11: The ceasefire reached on April 17th between West Jerusalem and Beirut, brokered by Washington, has unfortunately turned out to be a smokescreen for a creeping aggression against Lebanon. While the entire world was waiting for the next round of negotiations planned for June 2nd in the United States capital, Israel continued to methodically expand its zone of occupation, razing entire settlements to the ground as part of its scorched earth tactics. It has become evident that Lebanon is seeing an almost identical replay of the scenario of clearing the Gaza Strip, with the establishment of large-scale occupation control and the forced displacement of the local population.
0: We go now to Beirut, where we're joined by Karim Shahayeb, Associated Press reporter based in Beirut. His most recent co-authored piece is headlined, Trump says Israel and Hezbollah have agreed to dial back fighting. Welcome back to Democracy Now, Karim. Can you explain what you understand President Trump is saying, who he's spoken to, and what, in fact, is happening on the ground?
12: Absolutely. What happened yesterday was in no means a ceasefire or a step towards a complete ceasefire. However, it was a containment effort to stop what could have, in fact, taken Lebanon back to where it was in the peak of the war, where Israel would be bombing the southern suburbs of Beirut, where there would be mass displacement from these sprawling urban neighborhoods, and Hezbollah would continue launching rockets and missiles into northern Israel. They weren't doing much of that in this period, and most of their attacks were targeting Israeli troops in Lebanon, but we did witness an escalation of that. Now, what happened was is that obviously Hezbollah and the United States do not communicate with each other. The Lebanese Speaker of Parliament, Nabi Hiberre, who was a key Hezbollah ally and communicates with the United States and has done so with mediators in the past, such as Amos Hochstein and so on, it appears he played a very crucial role in the communication on the line, as well as the Lebanese ambassador to Washington, who, of course, is taking part in the negotiations, including tonight, the ones taking place today and tomorrow. And so there has been a series of calls in the meantime. The president of Lebanon has repeatedly been on the line with the Secretary of State Marco Rubio and the State Department, as officials have told us. And there's been a flurry of diplomatic calls, and this is why we saw a lot of statements from France, from Germany, from Saudi Arabia, and other countries, basically trying to halt what looked like an imminent escalation that would have basically taken Lebanon back to where it was before this nominal ceasefire went into effect on April 17. This obviously is something that Beirut wants to use its momentum in order to get something out of these talks. Beirut has, basically, you can see from the statements coming out of the president, the prime minister's office, that Lebanon wants to stick to these talks, but they're trying to get something out of it. Israel's military escalation last week has really frustrated the authorities. They're very concerned that they're losing support over these talks, and they're trying to show that indeed they have leverage to get something out of this, and they are sticking to wanting a complete ceasefire. They're trying to take advantage of yesterday's momentum. But of course, this is in no means a full ceasefire. The strikes in Lebanon continued this morning across southern Lebanon, and Hezbollah has also claimed some attacks on Israeli troops in southern Lebanon.
9: And Karim, why do you think Iran is insisting so strongly on the inclusion of Lebanon in an overall negotiated settlement with the United States?
12: Hezbollah is Iran's closest ally in the region. Hezbollah relies heavily on Iran and has done so over the years since its inception in the early 80s. And Iran played a huge role in building up Hezbollah. And Hezbollah, began as an insurgency group when Israel had invaded Lebanon and occupied southern Lebanon in 2000, and now is a full-fledged political party with strong institutions. And so Hezbollah in the last war, which ended in late 2024, it was severely battered in Israeli strikes. A large chunk of its senior leadership, both political and military, were killed in Israeli airstrikes or drone strikes. And it wasn't completely disarmed militarily, obviously, but it did lose a large amount of its a large sum of its military caliber. And even Hezbollah leadership today sees them as kind of adjusting to these new realities. And so there's momentum in Lebanon since the end of that war that, maybe now is the time to disarm Hezbollah and for the Lebanese military to deploy in southern Lebanon. And obviously this put Hezbollah in a bit of a difficult political situation. Now, obviously, things have changed with this round of war and so on. But Hezbollah is very, very important to Iran in the region, especially at a period of time, for example, where in Iraq, a lot of Iran-backed militias, the Iraqi government, for example, wants to weaken Iran's influence there. And there has been sort of a divergence of the different armed, groups in Iraq that sort of banded together, and most of them were sort of pro-Iran. So Lebanon's very, very important for Iran in that way. And also, this is an opportunity for Iran to maintain its leverage in Lebanon, right? If the war between Lebanon and Israel ends because of the leverage Iran had in its talks with the U.S. and Pakistan and Islamabad, then this shows that Iran can sort of be the savior. And this is why Hezbollah opposes the direct talks, because they're saying the Lebanese government has no leverage, let's use Iran's. Because when Iran started to strike back, you know, in the Gulf countries and so on, they put the globe on notice, they put the global economy on notice. And I think that's kind of the game where Iran's trying to make sure that its leverage remains in Lebanon, and that the Lebanese authorities that have come to power in early 2025 cannot break away from Iran, as they've been slowly trying to do so and rekindle their ties with the United States and the Gulf countries as well. So there's a geopolitical angle as well where Iran is trying to maintain its position here. That's how things appear at the moment. And obviously, it's a very complicated situation. Lebanon's always been, you know, stuck between the geopolitical battles. And, you know, we can speculate for a long time. But Hezbollah and Iran have been really trying to maintain their influence and their support base in Lebanon at a time where the Lebanese authorities have been trying to, you know, push back against Iranian influence in the country.
9: And to what degree can the Lebanese government negotiate also what happens in terms of Hezbollah? Is it your sense that despite their internal conflict, that Hezbollah and the Lebanese government continue to have discussions and communication?
12: Well, the Lebanese government understands that this is a very tricky situation. This is based on officials that we've been speaking to since these discussions began, that, you know, Hezbollah not being part of the conversation in Washington and sort of rejecting these talks, you know, does complicate things in a way. Now, in terms of their leverage, they're banking a lot on a few things. They're banking on the fact that the ambassador in Washington has very good ties with the U.S., and this was a very strategic pick, as well as the representative who's leading Lebanon's negotiating team, a former ambassador, Ambassador Simon Karam, who has negotiated with the Israelis in the last mechanism after the 2024 ceasefire, and the fact that there were apparently some very positive conversations, according to these officials, between Beirut and Washington. But they certainly understand that the consequences or the results of the Iranian-American talks will also play a role as well. They truly are banking on that. And with Hezbollah, they're in a bit of a tricky situation, because they received a lot of support and celebration from the United States for saying that they want to disarm all non-state actors and assert full state authority and sovereignty on Lebanese territory. But they have been criticized for not taking a more aggressive approach. The Lebanese government says that, you know, there's a risk for a civil war. We don't want to basically seem like we're ostracizing a group of people. And so they've been playing it in a very, you know, in a less aggressive approach where, and they say that these things take time. They want more time on this. And they've also been critical of Israel by saying that the ongoing Israeli airstrikes, especially in this recent war, obviously is a major obstacle in them being able to do that, because, you know, Israeli troops are continuing to push deeper into Lebanon. So it's a very complicated situation. That's why their approach at the moment is focused on getting a complete ceasefire. And then once they can get that, they can at least negotiate all these other things like Israeli withdrawal and disarming Hezbollah and this whole laundry list of issues. But for them, this idea of negotiating while the airstrikes continue, while the invasion pushes deeper into the country, further hinders their efforts into achieving what they want, which is complete state authority in the country, which of course includes disarming Hezbollah and other non-state groups. So it's a very complicated situation, and there's a lot of gaps in these talks, but they are committed to these talks. The president yesterday, President Aoun, said that talks are the least harmful option for Lebanon, so it's the safest option compared to going back into a full-scale war. But he did admit that Lebanon is left with very little choices at this point.
0: Can you, Karim, talk about the significance of, since March 2nd, Israel killing some 3,400 people in Lebanon? And you wrote a piece on it seizing large swaths of southern Lebanon, including the medieval Beaufort Castle, the meaning of that, and what's happening in Nebatia and Tyre and the hospital that has almost been hit, bombed all around it, and what this means for the Lebanese people, and are they shifting their position given this level of bombardment?
12: Certainly, and they're really, over the past week alone, there has been so much to unpack with that military escalation and literally in just 7 days. So the capturing of the Beaufort Castle, It is a 1,000-year-old Crusader castle. It's strategically located because of its elevation. It does not signal anything, sort of beyond that immediate achievement, in the sense that it is a 1,000-year-old Crusader castle. It doesn't mean that Israel is going to roll into Beirut tomorrow, but it represents something greater than that, which is fears of a long-term occupation similar of that from 1982 to 2000. You know, the Litani River in southern Lebanon was used as a de facto border, in which, you know, Israeli troops are mostly present south of that river, and them crossing over into some of these towns close to the city of Nabati, including the towns where the castle is located, sort of symbolized sort of the balance of power at the moment. It definitely ruined a lot of the morale that maybe some people had. There was very little hope in the first place. And there are concerns that it's unclear where, you know, Israel could go. And now Israeli troops are very close to the city of Nabati, which is a major city in southern Lebanon. And on the flip side, of course, in the coastal city of Tyre is the country's fourth largest city. It was struck heavily in the past, but of course, there's a lot of concerns of to what extent Israel is going to push deeper in the southwestern part of Lebanon. A lot of people who are perhaps close to Nabati, close to Tyre as well, who are still living there, or maybe they went back home during this, you know, nominal ceasefire, are starting to flee again. And these, of course, are major cities in southern Lebanon. And for this kind of push to take place in a period of negotiations, exceptional periods of direct talks to Lebanon and Israel, brings a lot of concern that Lebanon really has no skin in the game. But at the same time, there's sort of this, from people I speak to, they understand that Lebanon, you know, is kind of in a, you know, it is a weak state, doesn't have a lot of leverage, and a lot of people are concerned. They sort of feel beholden to the regional and global powers on their fate. Regarding the hospital strike, yes, there was a strike near the Jabal Amal Hospital near the city of Tyre. We're still getting information from the authorities on the extent of the damages, but what you've seen, of course, is significant. There have definitely been several people have been killed, at least a dozen medical workers who lived close to the hospital wounded. And of course, this brings about great concern. There's already dozens of medical workers and first responders who have been killed in Israeli strikes. Now, Israel says that, you know, some of these paramedics who are affiliated with Hezbollah's medical organization, the Islamic Health Committee, they are accusing them of being involved in military activity. But the Lebanese authorities are pushing back, saying this is not necessarily true. The World Health Organization is coming out with statements about the well-being of these hospitals. And of course, there's a lot of concern for people who are in these hospitals or need this kind of attention, special medical attention, of what's going to happen to them. And of course, a lot of Lebanese look into what's happening in the Gaza Strip and worry that it could happen to them as well, because it's something that they've been glued to in the past. So it's definitely brought the morale down. I think a lot of people are definitely questioning Lebanon's ability to really make a change. It doesn't mean a lot of them are turning into the idea of supporting Iran or maybe supporting Hezbollah. Lebanese are still very divided on that. But a lot of Lebanese are questioning whether really any of the fate of the country is in their hands at all in the first place or not. The morale is low despite yesterday's breakthrough, which of course people are relieved about here. But, you know, people understand that this is not the end of the war and an escalation can happen at any point. The situation is fragile and no one here thinks otherwise, regardless of whether they support Hezbollah or not.
0: Do you think that Israel is bombing Lebanon to this extent because Netanyahu doesn't dare do the same to Iran, since Trump is putting pressure on him, but knows that if he bombs Lebanon, that will force Iran to stop negotiating?
12: You know, it's really hard to know these things, and I'm not one to sort of speculate. But what we have seen here, at least, is that, you know, there's an understanding that the Israeli authorities are trying to reassure northern people living in northern Israeli towns and villages by the border, who have been very concerned by Hezbollah's increased frequency of rocket attacks there. It's been far less frequent than in the last war, and you can tell by Hezbollah's military capabilities. But Hezbollah was able to reach just north of the city of Haifa and Nahariya as well, and there have been a lot of measures in northern Israel to close down schools and so on. And you can see that there has been sort of an assurance that we're going to keep, that they want to keep them safe, and that's the rhetoric we see from Israeli authorities as well. And it appears that the fact they have pushed deeper into Lebanon, that these attacks are still happening, you know, perhaps has brought some friction. And you can kind of tell from the statements that they need to do more. Our understanding is that there has been a divergence in Israeli and U.S. policy on Lebanon, in the sense that the United States has not been keen on letting Israel bomb the southern suburbs of Beirut and the heart of the capital. We hear the drones, we hear the jets here, but there hasn't been any airstrikes here in Beirut. In the southern suburbs, it seems they've launched two strikes in the southern suburbs since the ceasefire, and these are you know drone strikes targeting apartment buildings where, you know, according to the Israelis, there are, you know, some senior Hezbollah officials who were there, and we kind of saw the U.S. sort of pushing back against another series of strikes against the southern suburbs from what happened yesterday. And you can see that Israel's officials, Minister Ben-Gvir, for example, saying, you know, we need to bomb the southern suburbs, we have to send a message to, you know, to Hezbollah, to the Lebanese government, and so on. And this is sort of the push and pull that we're seeing between United States and Israel when it comes to Lebanon, but we don't know to what extent that will, whether you know, Washington will change its perspective and let Israel bomb Beirut, for example. I think the next couple of days of talks will tell us, you know, a lot more about where things are heading, whether or not we will see some sort of convergence between both sides, or whether things will stay like this in this you know, unstable situation. The United States appears keen to have a ceasefire with Iran, and certainly with the Iranian statements coming out, like from Foreign Minister Araghchi, for example, emphasizing on Lebanon's inclusion in their ceasefire, perhaps bombing the southern suburbs would have completely jeopardized the reported gaps being bridged between Washington and Tehran. So it's all interconnected. Even if there's a separate diplomatic track between Lebanon and the Israelis via Washington, it is part of the region in the end. And the Lebanese officials at the highest level are quite aware of that.
0: Karim Shahayeb, we want to thank you for being with us. AP journalist based in Beirut. We'll link to your most recent piece. Trump says Israel and Hezbollah have agreed to dial back fighting. Coming up, more than 200 people have now been killed in U.S. military strikes on boats in the Caribbean Eastern Pacific. We'll speak to Amnesty International. Stay with us.

0: Impressive Will by Melmoth Luthi, performing in our Democracy Now! Studio. This is Democracy Now!, democracynow.org, The War and Peace Report. I'm Amy Goodman with Juan Gonzalez. U.S. Southern Command says it's killed more than 200 people in over 60 strikes on boats in the Caribbean and Eastern Pacific. The Pentagon's claimed, without evidence, the boats are engaged in narco-trafficking operations, unquote. Human rights groups, including Amnesty International, have called the attacks extrajudicial killings and a form of murder. Earlier this year in March, the ACLU, the Center for Constitutional Rights, and other legal experts testified at a hearing on the legality of U.S. boat strikes at the Inter-American Commission on Human Rights. This is Angelo Guisado, senior staff attorney at CCR.
1: The United States' unprecedented military campaign, Operation Southern Spear, came without any plausible legal justifications. The world has failed to challenge these assassinations in any meaningful way. The invocation of narco-terrorism has empowered President Trump and Secretary of Defense Pete Hegseth to publicize the boat strike videos on social media. They are seen boasting and celebrating the wanton infliction of suffering and death and lampooning the lives of those caught in their crosshairs. We ask that the Commission look through this thinly veiled cover and recognize the inhumanity that these actions reflect and the pain they have caused.
0: In April, Democratic Senator Tim Kaine of Virginia grilled Joint Chiefs of Staff Chair General Dan Kaine over the legality of the boat strikes during a Senate Armed Services Committee hearing.
2: What legal justification could there possibly be that would allow the U.S. military to strike boats in international waters and kill the occupants of those boats without a showing of evidence that there's narcotics on those boats?
3: I don't have a copy of the order issued to Southcom with me today. It's classified in its own right, which clearly articulates, based on a variety of criteria, what constitutes a valid military and legally valid target in that theater. And I know, I just want to say, I know and trust that our commanders at Echelon are rigorously following that legal opinion and those legal boundaries upon which we've been issued those orders.
2: And General Kaine, I would encourage, again, my colleagues, I am at a disadvantage. I've seen the legal opinion, but I can't talk about it because it's classified. I've seen the targeting criteria, but I can't talk about them because they're classified. I've seen the secret list of DTOs against whom we have declared war that even they haven't been informed of, but I can't talk about it because it's classified. But I would urge all of my colleagues to go to the SCIF and read the targeting criteria and get briefed about it. And then also look at all of the files of all the strikes that have taken place. I've done that with the first 46 strikes or so. And I think there's a profound mismatch between what is occurring and the underlying assumptions in the legal opinion.
0: That was Democratic Senator Tim Kaine of Virginia questioning Joint Chiefs of Staff Chair General Dan Kaine in April. We're joined now by Amanda Classing, National Director of Government Relations and Advocacy at Amnesty International USA. Amanda, you say these actions committed against people who pose no imminent threat to life are extrajudicial killings, a form of murder, and amount to crimes under international law. Explain what's happening as the number passes 200 of deaths caused by U.S. bombing of boats in the Caribbean and the Pacific.
4: Yeah, thank you so much, Amy, for having me on. So let me start by kind of clearing away the different types of justifications that are coming from the administration and look at the facts. So the first thing that we need to understand is that the U.S. is not in active conflict with any of these groups. The Eastern Pacific and the Caribbean, they aren't war zones. And drug smuggling is a crime. It is not a military attack. And so the laws of war do not apply in this situation. So if the laws of war don't apply, what does? So these are law enforcement operations. So under human rights law, we apply standards like policing. So the individuals on these boats have a right to life and a right to due process. And a government cannot use lethal force unless there's an imminent threat And there's no less extreme measure to stop that imminent threat. What we know is that these boats can be interdicted. We know that because boats have in the past been interdicted. They continue to be by the Coast Guard in some situations. And Secretary Rubio himself, in fact, said that the boats could be interdicted, but instead they've decided to bomb them. So under all of these circumstances, there's no lawful reason for these killings. And therefore, we have a state, a government, intentionally killing people outside of any lawful circumstance. And that is an extrajudicial killing, which, as you say, is a form of murder. And so these extrajudicial killings are both strategy and murder is policy. And if that is the case, people of good conscience and U.S. taxpayers should be outraged, absolutely outraged, that their money is going to murder as a policy.
5: And Amanda, only a few of the people who've been killed by the U.S. military in these attacks have even been identified. They've been essentially accused, sentenced, and executed in one fell swoop. From a human rights perspective, how big of an obstacle is the virtual anonymity of the victims in terms of their families eventually seeking justice?
4: This is a massive problem. We don't know who these people are. The U.S. government has not told us who they have killed, why they have killed them, and on what evidence they've made that targeting decision. And so for family members, many of them are experiencing something similar to a disappearance. Their family member has gone out on a boat, and then they've not returned. The reasons why we have some identification is there have been some survivors that have been returned. And I want to also flag that they have not been prosecuted by the United States. They've been returned to their countries. Or there have been bodies that have actually washed up on shore. And some of those bodies can't be identified. We still don't know who they are. And so for families seeking justice, it is extraordinarily difficult to just not know what happened. And for people seeking justice and accountability, the fact that the U.S. has just failed to give any information, not only to the U.S. public, but they've stonewalled Congress as well. We don't know who they're killing. And that is the policy that they are pursuing.
5: And can you talk about the difference, let's say, between these series of attacks and previous incidents of extrajudicial killings by the U.S. government, for example, in Yemen and Pakistan and Somalia under President Obama?
4: Yeah, absolutely. So we, of course, had significant concerns about the illegality of the drone strikes, the Obama-era drone strikes that were extrajudicial killings under a rubric of war of terror. What we see here is using the same war of terror language, but expanding the government overreach to utilizing lethal means. And a significant difference is that while many human rights organizations and legal scholars were concerned about the drones killings, there were some discussions about whether or not this was under an international humanitarian law perspective. In this instance, there is near universal agreement that these are killings that are occurring in law enforcement operations, that drug smuggling under no rubric could be understood as a military attack. So this is an escalation building on the abuses and the expansion of executive power under the war of terror model to the use of lethal means against people described as criminals with no evidence.
0: And if you can comment, you know, over and over we see these, they look like video games, the bombing of these boats, and we don't even see people. There was one where we saw people. The Pentagon and President Trump releasing the video game bombings, but the unedited video of a double tap strike on the September 2nd attack on the boat, where apparently survivors were waving their hands or surrendering. We have never seen them, even though it was demanded by Congress.
4: Yeah, I mean, that instance is particularly troubling. So I should note that was, you know, September 2nd is when these strikes started. So we've got been 9 months in. And when it came to light that there was, in fact, a double tap in that instance, it wasn't just that there were survivors. The survivors were there for what we understand to be 45 minutes. And so the double tap was over a very long period of time. And Absolutely, we should all be demanding that the full video be released. We all need to understand exactly what happened, and whoever is accountable needs to be held to the highest standard of the law. Now, the gamification of these killings is also extraordinarily worrying. It really takes away the humanity of the people that are being targeted and killed. It makes it look like this is just a game, when in fact, it is a terrifying expansion of executive power.
0: Finally, Amanda, a bill is being marked up this week in Congress that directly applies. What is Amnesty International calling for?
4: So Amnesty has drafted a letter that we're submitting today to the House Armed Services Committee that outlines the many international law violations that have occurred over the last year and a half. Everything from UN Charter violations to these extrajudicial killings to the gutting of civilian harm protection mechanisms within the Department of Defense. And we are asking that members of Congress do not fund extrajudicial killings or other international law violations. And, you know, American taxpayers should be demanding the same thing. Their hardworking dollars should not be going to a policy of murder.
0: I want to thank you, Amanda Classing, National Director of Government Relations Advocacy at Amnesty International USA. Coming up, Stephen Thrasher and his new book, The Overseer Class, A Manifesto. Back in 20 seconds.

0: That's Roger Waters performing We Shall Overcome, accompanied by a young Alexander Rowatin on cello in the Democracy Now! Studio years ago. This is Democracy Now!, democracynow.org. I'm Amy Goodman with Juan Gonzalez. We end today's show with journalist, author, scholar Stephen Thrasher, formerly the inaugural chair of social justice in reporting at the Medill School of Journalism at Northwestern University in Chicago. But in 2024, after students set up a Palestine solidarity encampment to protest the Gaza genocide, Thrasher linked arms with other faculty to stop police from violently evicting the students. He ended up brutalized himself. The university then filed criminal charges against Thrasher, which were later dismissed. But the next 2 years of Thrasher's classes were canceled and he was denied tenure. He told Democracy Now! At the time, "What they don't like is that I'm now applying the same social justice journalism principles that I've applied to race and that I've applied to LGBTQ people, to COVID and HIV, that I was now applying those to Palestine," he said. Stephen Thrasher is the author of the award-winning book, The Viral Underclass, The Human Toll When Inequality and Disease Collide. He's now out with a new book titled The Overseer Class, A Manifesto, in which he explores, quote, a phenomenon in which people from marginalized populations amass power not by uplifting people from the communities they come from, but by collectively cracking the skulls of their own. Stephen Thrasher's here in New York to present a film series he programmed, inspired by his book called Black Cops, Spies, and Overseers. The series will play at the Bam Rose Cinemas in Brooklyn starting June 5th. Stephen Thrasher, welcome to Democracy Now! How does your own experience link to your new book?
1: I have been reporting on police violence for many years. The first time I was on Democracy Now!, I was talking about the NYPD. And I saw, when I was reporting in Ferguson, a dynamic that I have seen many times of a white police officer either beating or killing a black person. And I noticed that as America grew more structurally critical of policing, that I was seeing a figure of black cops over and over again, that black cops were appearing in movies, that I was seeing them as talking heads on CNN and MSNBC, and of course running for many political offices, Joe Biden choosing two black women prosecutors as his, on his final list before choosing Kamala Harris. And so I started thinking about the ways that black cops are kind of rehabilitating police departments, as are women cops and LGBTQ cops. As Americans were more critical of what policing did and how violent it inherently is, the more often these people were dispatched. And those are the people who I call overseers, the ones who rule between the ruling class and the working class.
2: And but Steve, isn't this essentially a historical problem that has existed not just in the U.S. but in other countries? I think of apartheid South Africa, when many of the troops of the South African minority white regime were themselves black and were put to repress their own people, or even in many parts of Nazi occupied Germany, where the actual people delivering the repression in these various countries were from those countries, even though the Nazis were the occupiers.

0: camps were people who collaborated with the Nazis. And I'm thinking historically, too, on this. I'm thinking back to when overseers were literally the people who worked on plantations and made sure that enslaved workers worked as hard as they possibly could on behalf of the master. That person was usually white, but they were sometimes black. And the white overseers often had black drivers who worked with them. And those were the people that, the master exploited, the close kinship, the relationship, to try to get a more intimate level of surveillance and to try to get more work and more value out of what they were doing.
1: And you you posted during the Gaza campus protest at Columbia University, you said going to see Columbia University's first Arab president work with New York City's black cop mayor, Eric Adams, and with the NYPD's first Latino chief, Edward Caban, to arrest as many diverse students as possible. You talk about this first narrative and this individualistic view of how achievement occurs in America. Could you elaborate on that?
0: Yeah. So what I found in college campuses was that we diversified the disciplinarian apparatus and nothing else. So I saw that at Columbia when I was beaten up at Northwestern. It was the black chief of police who manhandled me personally. And then I started thinking about how I'd seen black cops, chief cops at the University of Chicago, at Northwestern, at NYU, at Columbia. I looked at 22 schools I'd reported on. 19 had a black chief of police. And just looking at those 19 schools to create sort of a control for the variable. They had 100% black cops at those 19 schools. They only had about 5% black students, 6% black faculty. So what I saw was that often chiefs of police, deans, middle managers, people with positions of some power, they're often diversified in this way, and those are the people dispatched as overseers, but they're not there to help people like them. They're really there to crack their skulls. And I certainly saw that's an exploitation of identity. It's Gay Pride Month right now. I could have an affinity with someone like Karine Jean-Pierre, who hailed herself as the first LGBTQ press secretary. But she was also the face of the genocide of Gaza. And she's been going out in kind of a press rehabilitation tour right now, trying to get back in people's good graces. Instead of, and the overseer dynamic makes it so that we are supposed to feel an affinity with someone like her because she's the first to do this. But we could have a sense of affinity with LGBTQ people in Gaza, with LGBTQ people in Iran, with LGBTQ people in any of the countries that have been bombed by the United States. And people in those positions try to elide and obscure the horizontal connection we have to people we could feel solidarity with, and instead want us to feel it for this first person who's often suppressing the group that we're from.
2: We just have a minute, then we're going to do a post-show, Stephen Thrasher. But you, in fact, applied to be a New York police officer back in 2003. Can you talk about what led you to consider that and your motivations to write this book?
0: I'm prepared to get canceled for that. But I also want to show people that you can change over time. The reason I applied was because I needed a job. I'd gone to film school. I had a lot of student debt. I wasn't getting media work. I previously applied to be a teaching fellow. I didn't get that. And so I applied for this job. And I think when we are critical of the fact that a majority of ICE agents are Latino, we also have to wrestle with the fact that ICE is the major hiring program of the federal government right now. And so we need to give people options for things they can do for a living and not just rely on individual moral decisions for how to deal with these systemic problems.
2: And in the last 10 seconds, DEI, the Trump administration's attack on it, and your thoughts on it?
0: I make a critique of DEI that's different from the Trump administration's. I think DEI doesn't go far enough. What the Trump administration is doing is racist.
2: We're going to talk more about this in our post-show conversation, which folks can get at democracynow.org. Stephen Thrasher, author of the new book, The Overseer Class, A Manifesto. He's in New York to present a film series inspired by his book called Black Cops, Spies, and Overseers. It's at the Bam Rose Cinemas in Brooklyn starting June 5th. We'll talk about that in the post-show as well. That does it for our show. I'll be speaking after the showing of Steal the Story, Please at IFC on Thursday, June 4th, along with the film's director at 6:30. On Friday, I'll be in Tampa Tampa will be celebrating WMNF and the screening at Sunray Cinema. And on Saturday and Sunday at the

0: Cinema in Miami. You can get details at democracynow.org. I'm Amy Goodman with Juan Gonzalez for another edition of Democracy Now!
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3: That is... the Residents Council is going to explore all of its legal options going forward, right? There's certainly, right. We believe, grounds for a successful lawsuit. And we don't, the council doesn't want to sue anyone. They right. want to come to a collaborative solution,
4: sure.
3: but it takes two to tango. And what I will tell you is this will not likely result in settlement unless there's a groundswell of support mm-hmm. for residents, for affordable housing, from this community in Savannah
4: right.
3: to apply the pressure.
4: Well, welcome. welcome. I was listening and I thought, oh, this sounded so incredible. And it was actually our show on Yamacraw that was coming on. And I apologize. So we're about a minute late. And welcome to Voices of Resistance here on WORUU. LP 107.5 in Savannah and WRUU.org. I'm one host, Barbara Humphrey.
5: I'm the other host, Apollo Johnson.
4: And Apollo, I apologize, I didn't have your sound up. If you want to say that again, that would be great.
5: I'm the other host, Apollo Johnson.
4: Okay, it still didn't sound very loud, but let's see what we've got here.
5: One more time.
4: Well, it seems like all the right buttons are pushed. I'm not sure what's going on. Oh, no, they're not. I'm sorry. You're at the red mic. Now try this again.
5: Four times the charm.
4: There it is.
5: I am Apollo
4: You are
5: Johnson.
4: There.
5: Yes.
4: Thank you. Thank you. So we're really glad to be with you today here on Tuesday, June 2nd. It seems like time is just flying by, and it's already June. Schools are closed for the year, and it's truly amazing. So I hope you all are starting to have a good summer, and welcome. So here on Voices of Resistance today, we decided to dedicate this. It was a brainstorm I had in the middle of the night. Decided to dedicate this as we the people to petition the government for a redress of grievances, which is one of the rights we have under the First Amendment to the Constitution, which I believe I have here, which reads, and I quote, "Congress shall make no law respecting an establishment of religion or prohibiting the free exercise thereof or abridging the freedom of speech or of the press or the right of the people peacefully to assemble and to petition the government for a redress of grievances." So unless you're not paying attention, I think that there are a few grievances maybe we want to bring to the attention of the federal government.
5: Quite a few.
4: I had a really hard time doing the notes for this show. I sort of, muddled around all day Sunday trying to get myself started and motivated. And I'm not sure. I think it was just because there was so much. I didn't know where to start or how to start.
5: Well, there's so much, right? And the whole plan is to flood the zone, to make you just
4: yes.
5: so crazy and overwhelmed with small outrages, small and large.
4: Right.
5: Right?
4: So, I agree.
5: Yeah. So you're not alone.
4: It's totally outrageous. I mean, I get every morning, and I check the news. Have we invaded Cuba yet? Have we this? Have we that? And reading what's going on and listening to what's going on and just walking around and talking to people. It is. It's totally overwhelming.
5: That is where I get most of my information, is having conversations throughout our community. Folks are exhausted, but in a lot of ways they are invigorated. And that, I would say that ember of enough has kindled and it's starting to take flames.
4: Yes. So in redressing the government, I phrase this as a letter to Donald J. Trump, President of the United States, in whom executive power is vested. Not to Donald J. Trump, who is the head of MAGA movement, or to Donald J. Trump as a member of the Republican Party, but to him as the president, which means, in my opinion, he serves all of us. And so this is Donald J. Trump, President, United States of America, 1600 Pennsylvania Avenue Northwest, Washington, D.C., 20500, Dear President Trump, we, the people of the United States, bring before you the following grievances and ask they be redressed at this time. So, Apollo and I know, have created a rather extensive list, and I don't know if you want to like to start. If I don't, you know, I'm as muddling about quite how to do this as I was with how to write the notes.
5: Well, I would say my biggest grievance is not grieving civility. I keep hearing this argument being posited. Oh, we've lost civility. No, we were never civil.
4: Right.
5: I think it can be a grievance, but it is also, I would say, a gift. And it is the fact that we have been disabused of our illusions. And the number one illusion is that we somehow aren't responsible.
4: Right.
5: We are responsible. And
4: yes, we
5: should be holding our president accountable.
4: Yep.
5: And that would be the grievance I would start off with.
4: That's a great grievance. I mean, I find the lack of civility appalling from leadership, because in some ways it almost gives people permission to behave without civility. And the breakdown of society is appalling. And the lack, I mean, I can't hold Donald Trump accountable for the breakdown of community. That's a long time in the coming. And we could talk about that a lot. But the breakdown of civility, and you're right, it's both a negative but also a positive. You know, we hear all the time, he says the quiet part out loud. He doesn't do these things with a smile and a pretty face and, you know, a kindness.
5: It is unfiltered, it is rage, it is anger.
4: Right.
5: It is, again, just point blank, period.
4: That's right.
5: No filter.
4: That's right.
5: And, you know, as we grow more mature in life, we realize that we can't always say the first thing that comes to our mind.
4: Right.
5: Because it's so. So yesterday, I just shared, you know, something that happened to me. I sent a text, and then immediately regretted the text. And they said you should always like wait once, twice, three times before sending a text, a business text, or a personal text that is charged.
4: Yep.
5: And so that one was on me.
4: Right.
5: And it was a little unfiltered.
4: Yep.
5: And so then there was a deeper conversation, though, and that's the gift.
4: Yeah.
5: Because in a manner, the person was like, well, they didn't know that I felt that way, and I had to now elucidate why I felt that way.
4: Right.
5: And it was an exercise for both of us, but do I regret sending the text? Initially, I did. Now, I don't so much. And so that's the gift and the curse of the grievance and the president.
4: Yeah.
5: Right?
4: Yeah.
5: And so while I appreciate the lack of filter, I also understand that coming from the highest office in the land, we need leadership.
4: And yes.
5: You
4: yes.
5: are an example for all of us of how, as a nation, a country, and a people, we conduct ourselves.
4: Right, right. That's very interesting, because I started out yesterday with a bit of a grievance to what I consider companies, a dentist's mm-hmm. office, and Walmart. And because I've had surgery, heart procedure, mm-hmm. I need to take antibiotics before I have a dental procedure. And I noticed I was out of pills, and I thought I was told the prescription is just ongoing, just go in and get it filled. So I went in to get it filled, and the pharmacist said, no, it's expired, I need a new prescription. And this was on Friday. So he said he would reach out to the dentist's office. I stopped back after shopping, and he had not heard back. And I went home and called and discovered, oh, the dentist doesn't open on Friday. Well, isn't that nice? It must be nice to have a business and have one day off.
5: 3-day weekends.
4: Especially not even, I don't remember getting a notice saying, oh, we are no longer. Okay, so I had to wait till Monday, and I know I needed to get it done on Monday. I'm in Savannah on Tuesday, and then the appointment is Wednesday morning. So I took a deep breath, and I called we have a new person in. I will stop my story for a minute, and welcome
5: aboard, Jesse.
4: Welcome, Emmanuel. Oh, Jesse, I'm sorry. I am sorry.
5: It's the hair.
4: Thank you, Jesse.
5: Thank you for coming in.
4: And I was just, it's funny because I was just writing Emmanuel's name, reminding myself he will be here next weekend.
5: He will be here next Tuesday.
4: Next Tuesday, right.
5: And he's right. graduating this weekend. So.
4: Oh, how exciting. Yes, well, Jesse, welcome. Say hi to everybody.
6: Hey, everybody.
4: Thank you. So we were starting with our grievances, and Emmanuel talked about the lack of civility from the very top, from the president, as being both a problem but also a gift, because he's saying things out loud that typically aren't said and waking us up to what's right. going on. And I was talking about having gotten angry yesterday morning when balls kept getting dropped, and, I'm the customer here. What is the problem? I mean, we finally did get it resolved at the end of the day, but it reminded me of one of the grievances on my list, which is the corporate takeover of our life, and that somehow along the way, the customer is no longer right. The customers no longer even have the right to complain. Nobody said sorry. Nobody said, I apologize. In fact, when I finally reached the dentist's office, I have the text of the person getting back to me, and I call the pharmacy. Well, no, they haven't gotten anything yet. Oh, I have to go back and say, I don't understand what's going on here. And, it's incredibly frustrating, when the corporations feel like it doesn't matter how they treat you because you've got to deal with them.
6: Yeah. I feel like at the end of the day, all they care about is the dollar you make them. So,
4: well, all they care about is the dollar they're making.
6: Right.
4: But my point is, you're not making that dollar to sit at your desk to be in the pharmacy. You're making that dollar because I come in and do business with you.
6: Exactly.
4: So who's making the dollar happen? Although I will get to more about that.
5: You about to get me started, but go ahead.
4: I actually started with, I thought a lot about Martin Luther King and his three-legged stool of evil, capitalism, racism, and militarism. And I thought about imperialism really as the embodiment of capitalism and racism, and militarism being the vehicle by which you express your imperialism to the rest of the world. And listening to what's coming out of the White House, every day there's a deal and there's not a deal and there's this and there's that.
5: Can I just jump in right there?
4: Yes.
5: So
4: go ahead.
5: Everything that's coming out of the White House right now is not to be taken with a grain of salt. Frankly, we've been embarrassed on the global stage. We have lost the aura of invincibility.
4: Yes.
5: And sometimes that's the most important thing in a fight or leading up to the fight, that your opponent doesn't know or feels like they're overwhelmed. Well, guess what? We've proven ourselves to be a paper tiger.
4: Right.
5: And Iran is now in possession of one of the most valuable transportation corridors in the world.
4: Yes.
5: Which is theirs anyway. So I'm not saying they're wrong, right? But there had been this kind of detente and status quo.
4: Right.
5: Well, the reason why we keep hearing these mixed messages, if you're winning, you don't vacillate.
4: Right. Right. Or if you treat relationships between countries and negotiations the way you do a deal, or the way some people do a deal, and it's not the way it's done. You know,
5: it isn't. And we're losing our friends and allies. Oman pulled out of working with us yesterday.
4: Right. Right.
5: The UAE, their economic infrastructure is repeatedly being attacked through no fault of their own.
4: Right.
5: Except by being allied with us.
4: Yes. Right. Yes. Yes.
5: So there comes a point in time where self-preservation is the first law of survival.
4: Right.
5: And these countries, these populaces, are realizing that we are not the sure thing that we once were.
4: That's right. And very much like the civility, as I hear you talking, I realize in some ways it's a gift because the world has changed. The USA that grew to empire status at after... beginning with World War One, but definitely after World War Two.
5: I would say beginning with the Spanish-American War.
4: I was just going to say yes.
5: We acquired the Philippines and, and Cuba, which gave us our first real global footprint.
4: Absolutely. Not, you know, despite the fact that, of course, Spain was a shadow of itself and incredibly weakened, but you're right.
5: Well, I mean, if you kind of contrast that now, we're becoming a shadow of ourselves and incredibly weakened. So history is cyclical.
4: That's right. And in many respects... you know, none of us here have lived through or in a place that was an empire that fell. None of us have lived in England, in Great Britain, back in, you know, the aftermath of World War One, when the British Empire, when its colonies rebelled and became independent.
5: Well, it was after World War II, actually.
4: And after World War II.
5: Really, they lost their empire because they were a shadow of themselves after World War One, and they maintained this image until Imperial Japan.
4: Until they couldn't anymore.
5: And the Axis powers in general just really showed the world, no, it did not exist.
4: And in some ways, you know, there was a podcast I used to listen to would talk about, you know, the empire is failing and falling, and may the crash be gentle. Mm. Because it's not a bad thing that the USA is no longer an empire. Yeah. I feel, because empires are not good things to be, because you do become bossy. And
5: well, in order to maintain an empire, like you just said, you have to engage in constant militarism.
4: Yes, constant.
5: That becomes your mother's milk.
4: Right, right. So it may not be such a terribly bad thing, but in the process, when you don't see the end, it's hard to imagine. I mean, you build up enough enemies and, you know, those two big oceans aren't going to protect you any longer.
5: No, they will not. Well, as a proponent and a practitioner of degrowth, I don't think the end of empire is necessarily a bad thing.
4: Right, right.
5: My concern is that with the fracture and shrinking of empire, there's a lot of human elements that get kind of caught up in.
4: That's right.
5: And that's what I think about.
4: I agree. And I think we're in the middle. I heard a quote once by somebody, I don't remember who, the old world is dying, but the new world is yet to be born. Mm-hmm. And we're kind of in that interim, and it's hard to envision how there's going to be somebody who's going to say to the people of the United States of America, as their leader, we are no longer the empire we were. We're living in a new world now, and we need to get along with the other countries in the world. And in order to do so, we need to put down our arms and learn to get together with each other, because nobody will benefit from the exchange of nuclear weapons. Of course, I did read in one of the notices that came through on my phone that the president is considering providing nuclear arms to additional NATO members. But of course, part of what I have to remind myself is what he says at this moment could change by the end of the day.
5: Yes.
4: Or at least by tomorrow, yeah. Hopefully before he makes the deal. The militarism, the number of people who are dying and suffering because of this, and the money, of course, that's being diverted to militarism, the attention to militarism, and the cost to human lives is just totally outrageous, totally outrageous. So one of my big grievances with the President of the United States is this imperialism, in this pretense that we are still the top dog in the world, and we can go around and push everybody around, and we're not making friends. We are definitely making enemies, and at some point, the number of enemies will outweigh friends. I think that countries are scared of the USA because we're the only country that's ever used a nuclear weapon on a civilian population.
5: Can I say the ability of the United States to project power?
4: Yes.
5: Is why countries are scared. It's not so much the nuclear weapon, because we have other countries who are nuclear powers, and that's what detente, again, was all about.
4: That's what it was about.
5: Right.
4: Yes.
5: And so, but we have the ability to project power in a way and on a scale that other countries cannot. And we do have those two oceans. But as you just alluded to, if we continue to antagonize four-fifths of the world's population, those oceans will no longer be
4: the protection they were.
5: That we think they are.
4: But we best not tell the president that, because...
5: And you said something else about the leader that comes along and tells us that we are no longer the empire that we were.
4: Right.
5: I think sooner rather than later, events will start to wake people up in ways that words can't.
4: Right.
5: And so by the time a leader does come around and shares that with us, it will be readily evident to a vast swath of us.
4: One can hope. One can hope. Yes, that's very, very true. I agree completely. And I watch, we all watch what's going on. We all listen to what's going on.
5: We fed a war criminal just recently with Smotrivich.
4: Yes.
5: Yes. He was here walking freely.
4: Right. In fact, I was listening. It was funny because I saw a headline on my phone, Nazi rally in New York City. And I thought, really? Mm. But what they were referring to was a pro-Israel rally in New York City that had all the appearances of... In fact, the person I was listening to called it the JKK, the Jewish Klan. And it was a fascinating, and you're right, there were war criminals here from Israel. And it was, in fact, shamefully, and I'm so glad I'm not living there now, the governor of New York was part of that. Mm. Gathering.
6: It's funny because I'm familiar with the rally. They were had issues with Zoran Mandani and how he didn't go to the parade.
4: Right.
6: And I was like, well, if your country is committing genocide towards the people that really isn't violent or harassing you, then I wouldn't support a parade either. But it's like you said, going back to Trump. The more enemies that he will build, the more that he will fall.
4: Right.
6: But the number one friend he does have is Israel.
4: That's right. That's right.
6: And this is going to probably be his only friend. And I think a large majority of the people.
5: Well, we live in a multipolar world, and relying on unreliable ally, mm-hmm. or one ally who really has its own interests at the forefront of all other interests. All countries have national interests.
4: Of course.
5: And I just would be relieved when we get back to focusing on our national interests.
4: Well, we were supposed to. I mean, that was...
5: We're supposed to be making America great again.
4: We were supposed
5: on
4: to.
5: On so many different levels and through so many different facets.
4: Right.
5: Well, it all depends on your perception of history.
4: Right. That's right. You know, we have the efforts to try to acquire, one way or the other, Greenland. And
6: that was sad.
4: You know,
5: well, now we're trying to acquire Cuba.
4: That's right. And then
5: and we're claiming and Venezuela. Cuba.
4: And, right. We've claimed Venezuela.
5: Yeah.
4: We have now looked at a very weakened Cuba because Venezuela was the supplier to Cuba of their oil, which was being used to power their grid. And times are very hard in Cuba right now, very, very hard. And my heart goes out to that country. I was really going to listen to a webinar last night that Shafia, our guest last week, talked about. But I couldn't find the link for it, and I was still struggling with all of these notes and so much more. But I almost hope that the craziness in Iran doesn't go away, because as soon as it does, I fear Cuba will be the next country in the crosshairs.
5: Well, I think Iran is starting to assert its power. Mm-hmm. And unfortunately, when I even have to say this, the kind of morality, because the facts are the facts. Mm-hmm. We launched a preemptive war on this country.
4: Yep.
5: We decapitated its leadership. It was a decapitation strike that was successful.
4: Yeah.
5: We eradicated the top three layers of Iranian leadership.
4: Yes.
5: And we still find ourselves in a worse space and place
4: than
5: we were when we began.
4: Absolutely.
5: And the fact that we have allowed our ostensible ally to invade Lebanon and engage in ethnic cleansing, because you have to call it what it is.
4: Yep.
5: And now Iran looks like the sane party for saying it is no longer going to negotiate as long as ethnic cleansing continues in Gaza and Lebanon.
4: Right.
5: Is mind-blowing to me.
4: Mind-blowing. Kudos to Iran for looking at the bigger picture. Kudos to Iran for looking at the bigger picture. And after the break, I mean, one of my grievances absolutely has to talk about the relationship between the USA and Israel. And I found a most fascinating thing. I wasn't sure if it was true. I wasn't sure if the site was legitimate. And then when I was cooking dinner, I listened to the same thing from a more reliable source. And then I heard it this morning coming in on a podcast from another reliable source. So I think I'm going to take the just take a little break now to introduce who we are. We're Voices of Resistance. We're on WRUULP, Savannah, Georgia, 107.5 FM, and WRUU.org, Savannah Soundings Community Radio with Global Soul. And one of the things I sometimes listen to is a podcast that the hosts of the podcast watch the Sunday morning talking heads on the commercial stations. And then they kind of, they take clips from it and they critique it. And it's really become, with the media, they've become talking heads for the politicians, for the president, for the state of the world we're in right now. And it makes me even more thankful that we are in a place where we have a community radio station. We're not beholden to corporations. We're not beholden to the dictates, their dictates. We're not beholden to any political powers and their dictates, and we have the ability, we have the independence to say what needs to be said.
5: That's which is so refreshing.
4: Which is so
5: when
4: refreshing.
5: We have to deal with corporate media all of the propaganda and filtering that comes with it.
4: Yes. But we also do not have the big bucks. So, Savannah, this is your station. And if you value it the way we do, please consider a donation, one time or recurring. We're your neighbors. We're your friends. We are volunteers. And we really need contributions to stay on the air. So please consider a contribution. We also give, we also do community service announcements for other groups that also are not, you know, well endowed, shall we say, to try to encourage people to take part in the cultural and community life of Savannah. So this coming Friday is the first Friday for folk music. And the concert on Friday, June 5th, features two local artists, Brian Edwards and Zach Landers. Brian Edwards and friends bring an American sound blended with a tinge of folk and nod to jazz and rock. And Jack Landers and friends bring Zach's love of classic country. Concert begins at 7:30 at the First Presbyterian Church, Stewart Hall, 520 Washington Avenue. More information is available at savannahfolk.org. So, after that brief break.
5: And I'll jump right in
4: really quick.
5: I do want to say that another local nonprofit that I'm affiliated with,
4: okay,
5: the Harambee House,
4: yes,
5: is having a graduation ceremony at the Moses Jackson Community Center at 410 Richard Street in Savannah on Saturday morning from 9 a.m. to 11 a.m. It is the 20th year cohort for the Worker Education and Job Training Programs.
4: Oh, that's wonderful.
5: Yeah, that it comes out of the Harambee House. And
4: that is great. I've heard so many great things about Harambee House, and I'm so glad that you're involved. I made a commitment. I'm going to tell you about the next event on Saturday, and this is Yamacraw Rising. Mm-hmm. We're trying to raise 1,000-plus voices for historic Yamacraw, and there is an event at the Ships of the Museum.
5: Ships of the Sea.
4: Ships of the Sea Museum, thank you, at, I think it's 5:30,
5: mm-hmm,
4: and the public is invited. It's a beautiful location. It's a wonderful space. And you'll be hearing from members of the Yamacraw Residents Council why this space is so valuable, why it must be preserved. Historically, it's an historically rich neighborhood that was settled actually before the Civil War by freed formerly enslaved people, and then became a place after the Civil War for formerly enslaved people to move. It was actually land nobody wanted. It was swampy, it was wet, mm-hmm, it was buggy.
5: Mosquitoes.
4: Frogs. Yeah.
5: Very uncomfortable, but they took it, they broke the ground, and they built something.
4: They built something there. Unfortunately, the thriving neighborhood that was built there, the homes, many of them owned by people, the businesses, the banks, the cultural centers. I've read about so many famous artists who came to Frogtown to perform. Unfortunately, that was taken out first by Yamacraw Village, which was a public housing project built during the Depression, a segregated public housing project built during the Depression, to house people who were primarily service workers and could walk to their jobs in downtown Savannah,
5: mm-hmm,
4: and then taken out, and then the rest taken out by the construction of I-16.
5: Absolutely. And so they didn't have any political power, just
4: right
5: to chime in. And this,
4: yep,
5: is what happens when you don't have a voice and no one at the table. If
4: that's
5: you're
4: right
5: not at the table, then
4: that's
5: you're on
4: right
5: the menu.
4: That's right. And at this point, the Yamacraw Rising is building its voice. Building its voice with thousands of voices, your voices, to come and support the preservation of this neighborhood and the preservation of the housing that's there that is affordable to people and needs to be preserved. It's an amazing, it will be, I hope, an amazing event. And I'm really looking forward to that event. And if any of you happen to come into the radio station, I did put a flyer up, although I'm looking at it from here and cringing. And if Albert was sitting next to me, he would be beyond himself cringing because it's so crooked. I will fix it before I go, and I will bring more flyers around. So Friday and Saturday will be big days in Savannah, and I hope you take advantage of all that the city has to offer. Now, I forgot at the start of the show, and I will do it now, to read the general disclaimer. And it says, the voices and viewpoints expressed in the following program are not necessarily those of WRUU, its license holder, or its staff. And there's a second disclaimer about sensitive language. The following program, and I'm going to say may contain, subject matter and realistic language that some listeners may find objectionable. Listener discretion is advised. I don't think the latter really applies to us, but, you know, there may be, the license holder may not agree with everything that's said here, but I am so thankful we're allowed to say it. Mm-hmm. So, Mr. President, we have brought before you two grievances. The first one has to do with the lack of civility, which sets the tone for what happens to the rest of us. If the person at the top behaves with a lack of civility, what does it say to us? Does it say we don't need to be civil either? We can just do what we do and say what we say and anger whomever.
5: And whenever offend people,
4: right?
5: Treat people as though they do not exist,
4: right,
5: or they do not matter.
4: They do not
5: which
4: matter.
5: Is not conducive for a community.
4: No,
5: right?
4: It's not conducive. And as we're learning, as we're watching, it's also not conducive to establishing positive relationships with the other countries in the world. It's not conducive to negotiations, and no, it's not conducive at all. So I would like to move on because this is something that I felt like I walked into a gold mine yesterday accidentally. I do a lot of research for the show. I go to a lot of spaces. It's been harder to do research now than it was 4 years ago, 5 years ago, 6 years ago when we started. So much is behind paywalls, and so many sites are sites that you might question and say, is this legitimate? Is this really a site, etc.? So when I started doing research on one of my grievances, which has to do with the special relationship between the USA and Israel that is gone beyond, in my opinion, how allies treat each other. Israel has been the largest cumulative recipient of U.S. aid since 1946. Since 2007, most of our aid goes into their military, mm-hmm. goes into their weapons, goes into and we know what they're doing with the aid that we're giving them. The brutality that they are taking out on the Palestinians, the genocide, the ethnic cleansing is absolutely horrendous. And in fact, it's also a violation of U.S. law, which I will mention in a minute. So on November 29th, 1947, the U.N. adopted Resolution 181, which was called the Partition Resolution, to divide the Palestine Mandate, which had come from World War I after Turkey, that part of the Ottoman Empire, was on the losing side of that war. Britain was given the mandate to manage, and the goal was to turn it into the Jewish state of Israel, as advocated by the Zionists in the USA and in Europe. Mm-hmm. And also, the event, the Holocaust, was certainly a push toward making this happen.
5: Right. The whole world was aghast when what actually happened to Jewish folks as a people came to light.
4: Right.
5: Rightfully so.
4: Rightfully so. Mm. Although, in fact, I think sometimes it probably could have been ended before it happened, had there been a will to end it. Mm. And many of us know that the USA, there were a number of people in the United States of America that supported what was happening, and also in other countries. But you're right, it was a horrible thing. And the statement that was said afterwards, never again, apparently only applied to certain people and certain places, and certainly not to Palestine. Palestine was described as a land without people, mm-hmm. which was certainly not true.
5: Certainly not true.
4: Millions of people lived in Palestine. Jews, Muslims, Christians, they lived in harmony with each other until the mandate became the Jewish state of Israel. Palestinians were encouraged to leave after the mandate was in effect and the Israel-Egyptian war started. They were encouraged to leave to get out of the way of the bullets. Many people packed the keys to their home and a suitcase for a couple of weeks' worth of clothes and were never allowed to return. And many of these people are still walking around with the keys to their homes, living in other countries. So, what I found ironic as I was reading about some of the voices that urged President Truman not to approve the creation of the Jewish state of Israel without assuring that there would be also a two-state solution and an independent Palestine. Interesting, one of the voices that was in an opposition to the creation of Israel was Albert Einstein, a Jew who had been who had come from a European country where he fled to come to the USA. And I'm quite sure with the help of the USA, because they knew the kind of scientist he was. So Albert Einstein said that what Israel had been doing for the 27 years between the creation of the mandate in 1920 and the establishment of the state, actually 28 years in 1948, in his opinion, conflicted with the essential nature of Judaism as he knew what fascism looked like. He said this based on the terrorist activities being carried out by the group at the time called the Irgun, the mm-hmm. terrorist group, and also, interestingly enough, the Likud party led by Benjamin Netanyahu. So he has a long history during this, including the pre-mandate period, or the mandate period, pre-independence period. He was actually offered the presidency of Israel in 1952, but he said the violence conflicted with his pacifist beliefs. So, I was doing a little more research, and I came to a site called The Canary. And I read an article that quoted a group called Responsible Statecraft. So, The Canary is a UK website, a UK place where there's blogs and shows that provided. And they reported that there is a bill before Congress that seeks to essentially merge the USA and Israeli militaries, mm-hmm. with many saying it puts the IOF in the driving seat, the Israel Occupying Forces in the driving seat. Many would say the IOF is already in the driver's seat. This particular bill is called an NDAA. So after 9/11, two programs were created to enable Congress to both authorize wars and appropriate funds without an actual declaration of war, which is what the Constitution requires. So the AUMF, the authorization for the use of military force, came about immediately after 9/11, when there was the declaration of the war on terror, which had no specific country borders. The NDAA was the National Defense Authorization Act, which authorized appropriations of money for military and also military activities. Included in the NDAA, which is now before Congress, there is a Section 224. And the Section 224 creates the United States-Israel Defense Technology Cooperation Initiative. And it's been described as a sweeping proposal to merge the two militaries to an unprecedented degree. And according to, I think it's statecraft, responsible statecraft, it lays the groundwork for bilateral research and development, co-production of weapons, joint ventures, licensing agreements, and seemingly every manner of USA Israeli military.
5: From my understanding and reading, it would essentially require the United States to build and pay for factories in Israel.
4: Yes. Yes.
5: That would then produce munitions and weapons,
4: yes,
5: in,
4: yes,
5: Israel, all at the cost of the United States, and transfer United States technology as well.
4: Yes, absolutely.
5: And the fact that this is a bill in Congress being proposed by Americans, ostensibly,
4: right,
5: is just, I mean, it's heartbreaking.
4: It's heartbreaking. It's designed to make it impossible to root out Israel's influence from the U.S. military. It's designed basically to merge them into one. Mm. And it sounds like to merge them into one under the control of Israel. And it's also designed to circumvent U.S. laws banning the U.S. from supplying military hardware and assistance to militaries engaged in war crimes. So one of those militaries engaged in war times just happens to be the Israeli military. And by U.S. law, we should not be providing military supplies, military hardware, and assistance. So this NDAA would overwrite this U.S. law, and whether that would be legal or not would be up to the judges, who don't seem to be judging the way we would expect them to. And when I first read this, I wondered about the Canary. I wondered, was it a legitimate website? And then while I was cooking dinner last night, I was listening to a podcast, and it's a podcast I trust, and I listened to a discussion about this. And then this morning, driving in, another podcast discussed it, and I learned more, and I said, oh no, this is legitimate, and this is scary.
5: To be honest, go ahead, please, Jesse.
4: Yes, please.
6: My bad. But to be honest with you, when I hear stuff like that, especially with them exchanging weapons, I think of how we actually send military officers and law enforcement over to Israel for training.
4: Yes.
6: And the development of Cop City in Atlanta.
4: That's
6: and
4: right.
6: It's like, okay,
4: that's right.
6: I see, and even in Ferguson, after Mike Brown was shot, you could see how,
4: yes,
6: the training was effective.
4: Training in military tactics with civilian populations and control.
5: I remember during Ferguson, you literally had young people and people in Palestine online giving advice on how to treat for tear gas and rubber bullets and,
4: wow,
5: all of the things that they had been experiencing,
4: yep,
5: in the occupied territories,
4: yep,
5: were being used on American citizens in Ferguson, Missouri. I do remember that.
4: Yeah. Yep. So what I did hear this morning, and I mean, this is just, we talked about it when we talked about our elections and how money buys elections and how insidious that is, that there is one member of Congress, Thomas Massie from Kentucky, who has been talking about this. I mean, my fear is that most of these congressional people, these bills come before them. Some of them are so many pages, and they pass. The party says pass
5: that
4: this.
5: That is no longer an excuse, because like working with students, like we require them to be able to absorb a lot of information. Mm-hmm. And if you're going to be a representative, and if you're going to be getting all of the perks and benefits of a representative,
4: right,
5: you should read the bills in front of
4: you.
5: And you should be voting on bills that have the best interests of this country.
4: Absolutely.
5: So that's not an excuse about
4: it's
5: this
4: not
5: so
4: an
5: much
4: excuse.
5: In front of
4: I
5: me.
4: I agree.
5: Yes.
4: And I'm grateful that Thomas Massie is making noise. He's making it impossible not to pay attention to this section of the NDA. However, a little bit more information on Thomas Massie. He was just challenged in a primary.
5: And defeated.
4: Mm. And his opponent received a huge...
5: $35 million.
4: Thank you. From APAC.
5: In a congressional race.
4: Yes.
5: Which is unheard of.
4: Unheard of.
5: The average amount spent in a congressional race is between $1.5 and $1.7 million.
4: Which is outrageous in itself.
5: It's outrageous in itself.
4: But it's not.
5: But, right. $35 million on a congressional race in West Virginia.
4: That's incredible. Uh-huh. That is incredible.
5: So I'll just digest that for a moment.
4: One of the things that these two parties that certainly support the state of Israel, and it's a tactic, maybe just a delay, because on January 1st, 2027, Thomas Massie will no longer be in the U.S. House of Representatives unless he can find a way to get on the ballot and take his case to his constituents. But I was so shocked by this. I was speechless when I first read it. I wasn't sure what the canary was, and then I did hear this corroborated. And Apollo, thank you for the further corroboration. Sadly, it's true. And, you know, there's been so much. You know, now the actions of Israel against Lebanon are becoming part of the negotiations over Iran. And it reminded me when I was doing the notes for this show that in 2002, General Wesley Clark went to visit his buddies in the Pentagon. And I'm not sure exactly who it was who shared this with him. Was it Donald Rumsfeld? Was it, you know, I'm not sure. But it was an internal memo, classified, that said after 9/11, there was a plan to take out seven countries in 5 years.
5: And we have taken out seven countries.
4: Well, we have taken out six. We're working on number seven.
5: Number seven now is fighting back.
4: Yes.
5: And has had 20 years to kind of watch it play out.
4: Right.
5: And has built redundancy. Hence, you decapitate the top three layers of leadership.
4: Right.
5: And they're still existing. They're still fighting.
4: Right.
5: And they have gained ground and more leverage with the straight.
4: Yep.
5: So, you know, the enemy gets to say too. And I hate to use, the adversary gets a say too.
4: Right.
6: You know what? Especially dealing with Iran, it gives me similar vibes to Vietnam, mm-hmm. especially with the propaganda.
4: Yep.
6: Especially with them going to Americans, especially black Americans, saying, hey, we have a postage stamp of your civil rights leaders. We're understanding that y'all are facing the same oppression that we are facing, like literally trying to kind of bridge the gap. And I think it's similar to Vietnam because they were talking about the same thing, like, why are you fighting me when you can't even go home and have civil rights and civil liberties?
4: Right.
5: which went back to actually World War II and World War I. Right. So you know, there's the continuity exactly. there. And 100 years later, we're kind of still repeating the same historical same cycles, thing. Right?
4: Right.
5: We are still an imperialist country engaged in imperialist militaristic
4: yes.
5: wars
4: yes.
5: for the sake and growth of the top 1%.
4: Right.
5: I was listening to this morning. And the discussion was about how Halliburton just raked in so much money, government contracts.
4: Wow.
5: It built FOBs, forward operating bases, and
4: yep.
5: Provided Taco Bell and

0: and the relationship with Israel, it's hard to tell where one stops and one starts. And one can only imagine that when there's talk of negotiation in Iran, that the president gets a phone call, and we know who he gets that phone call from, and he's given his marching orders. No peace until this country is decimated. And as we've seen, it could be the downfall of both of these evil empires who are trying to join together in many ways. And the outcome may not be all that bad. May not. And I tried to think about, you know, a lot of us thought, well, it's the Epstein files. Epstein's partner in crimes, father was a member of Mossad. There's connections there. There's connections we don't even know about. And perhaps there's a file a mile long on so many of these people making key decisions, including the president. And this is what's driving the ship.
1: I guess compromise is just a chip in the game.
0: I'm just going to say that because it started long before there was an Epstein Island.
1: And if they can't bend you, then they try to break you.
0: Right. Mm. Right. That's right. And we have history of that. So when you were talking about Vietnam, it is amazing. Martin Luther King made a most incredible speech a year to the day before he was assassinated at Riverside Church in Harlem, beyond Vietnam. And he talks about exactly that. Mm-hmm. Sending black and brown people over to Vietnam to fight, theoretically, to fight for freedoms they don't have at home. Of course, we were fighting against freedom.
1: Yeah.
0: But, right. You know.
1: But, I mean, that is just the quintessential insidiousness of good propaganda.
0: Yes.
1: It convinces you that up is down and down is up.
0: That's right.
1: Right? We use the term gaslighting, but our country has been gaslighting us.
2: For years.
1: Yes, better than a century. Yes.
0: I typically go back to 1607.
1: Thank you.
0: Just in like fact, strong. Occasionally I will go back to 14, I think it was 1453, when the Catholic Church issued the doctrine of the doctrine of discovery, the doctrine of Christian discovery. They have taken Christian out of it when you Google it, but as much as I admire the Pope for some of the statements he's made, that has never been rescinded, and it always sort of lurks there in the background, that if you come to a place and the people there are not Christian, they are savages. Mm. And as savages, their blood is lawful.
2: And
0: absolutely.
2: Sad, it's like, especially inside those doctrinations, it's very patriarchal. And patriarchal led.
0: Yes.
2: And they go to these countries and think, because half of these countries that they're calling savages are most likely matriarchal societies.
0: Many of them are, absolutely.
2: And they're very heavily demonized and said that they're devil worshiping when they're more civil than you.
0: Right. Absolutely. I mean, my partner used to say, he was Irish, and he used to joke and say, no, St. Patrick's didn't drive the snakes out of Ireland. He was the snake. Because there was a thriving spiritual community in Ireland. It was a pagan community. And it very was, in many ways, matriarchal.
2: Right.
0: And can't have that. I know. And I certainly know. I'm fortunate that I came from a place and spent so many years in a place where there are still indigenous people living. Mm. And we established a wonderful relationship with them while I was there and would go to the nation territory for events. And the clan mother rules. She picks the chief. Okay. She picks the spiritual leader. And if you mess with her, you could come home and find your moccasins outside the tent.
2: Exactly.
0: Sorry, you're not part of us anymore.
2: Exactly. I think of when I went to Ghana and I went to the

0: museum of the chief and the chief mother.
1: Yeah.
0: And how it was matriarchal. It's like the men were governed to keep a stronghold, be the protectors.
1: Right.
0: And the women were the brains of the operation.
1: Right.
0: They're the ones that be like, you know what, maybe this isn't a good idea. Maybe go about it another way.
1: Right.
0: And they had equality.
1: Yep.
0: And especially in patriarchal systems, especially from Africa to Ireland, I feel like they stripped them of their identities.
1: Yep.
0: And they make them consume this evil way of living that just belittles everyone that's not in line with your ideals.
1: That's right. That's right.
0: It's a sinister act.
1: It's amazing. So here we are at noon. We are going to take a break because we can. And
2: because it is noon.
1: Yeah.
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Hello, friends and friends of friends. My name is Dr. Robert Policky, and I'm here to share a few thoughts on the topic of finding happiness. I complimented a friend yesterday on how well she is handling a life-threatening illness. Her reply is well worth remembering. She downplayed her own admirable management of a serious health issue for the last 2 years and quickly identified a mutual friend who was dealing with something even more severe. In doing so, she reminded me that those who cope well express empathy for others who are in an even more challenging place. Those who wallow in "why did this happen to me" or "this is so unfair" mentality have a steep mountain to climb. My friend stayed away from that trap. Instead, she compared her problems with someone less well off. In doing so, she put her problem in perspective and implicitly expressed gratitude that her situation isn't any worse than it is. She also turned the tables and complimented me on my handling of a lifetime issue. I realized that while I questioned my own ability to manage her serious problem, she in turn wondered if she could manage mine. How typical of her, and I think of many of us. When we think of facing serious challenges such as dealing with the loss of a loved one, a life-threatening illness, or a sudden disability, we are terrified. In the abstract, we often believe that we are totally incapable of surviving such tragedies. And yet, in reality, overwhelmingly, we do. If you were a clinical psychologist 30 years ago, your focus on a new patient would undoubtedly be exclusively on their problems. Your training would have taught you to look for patterns, family history, and factors that influence their concerns. What would be absent, or at least underemphasized in your analysis, would be the patient's strengths. That omission is significant. Modern clinicians don't overlook the strengths that each of us bring to a crisis. Many of us make the mistake of forgetting that we have a repertoire of mental health coping skills that need to be unearthed when a crisis arises. The problem stems from the fact that we bury certain fears, like the potential loss of a loved one, so deeply that we forget our strengths as well. There is much to be said for living in the present, but not if in stifling our fears, we fail to remember that we have managed pain before and are capable of handling it again. If you were to survey 20 people regarding the tragedy suffered during their lives, you would amass an astonishing list: abandonment, physical and psychological abuse, divorce, family alcoholism, and deaths of close relatives and friends. The list would go on and on. Most of these situations leave scars of varying degrees, yet people survive and learn. The resilience of humans is remarkable. Our survival skills emerge and are mostly enhanced by living through life's trials. My recommendation is not to obsess over potential disasters, but do recognize that you bring strengths to problems that you will confront. You have already faced extraordinary difficulties and have survived. Some may have taken time to overcome, but you have. Recognize what you already have been through and have confidence that you can manage future challenges. It may not be easy, but with those skills in hand, you'll manage again when the time comes. Remember, happiness takes work. Attend to it. I would love to hear your comments and thoughts. I can be reached at robertpolicky.com. Looking forward to hearing from you.

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1: Just FYI.
2: So, welcome back to Voices of Resistance. Unfortunately, when we put on an automation show a couple of weeks ago, we lost David Rovics, but I hope we will bring him back. I am confident we will. So we have a new person in the studio, another co-host.
3: Hello, hello, hello. I can't hear myself, but I'm assuming y'all can hear me.
2: Oh, you can't hear yourself. Oh.
3: Oh, can you turn that knob? It's the whatever you plugged in, just turn the knob up.
2: Okay, yeah. That's the problem.
3: Okay. Well, hello everybody. It's me.
2: It's Robo.
3: It's Robo. And I'll be here. I have my prior engagement in the morning, so we're going to go back to doing that thing where I show up on the second half.
2: Okay, that's perfect. Because we left a perfect topic for you. So we've done this show airing grievances to Donald Trump, President of the United States, as is our right, we the people, we the voices of the people, according to the First Amendment, the Bill of Rights. And so we're asking him to redress our grievances. We talked about the lack of civility at the top and how it filters down. The advantages, of course, that he tends to say the quiet parts out loud. And we're certainly getting more of an insight into how things happen. But the lack of civility is really makes it difficult for us to maintain our civility with others. We take that, we sometimes tend to behave like we see him behave. Then we also talked about militarism, imperialism based, that's driven by capitalism, that's driven by racism, and it's carried out by a military for the most part. And, overt and covert actions to encourage countries to go along with the USA one way or the other. We will be in charge, and we will tell you what to do. In that vein, we talked about the special relationship the USA has with Israel as one of our grievances. And the fear with legislation pending before the Congress right now in the form of an NDAA, that the two militaries will actually merge. And that is extremely, extremely disquieting. That is something we truly want to redress as a grievance because of its implications in moving forward. And so next on my list, and Robo, I'm so glad we saved it and you're here for it, is what I'm calling the war at home. And this is the war on migrants. And somewhere along the way, we have forgotten that this country was built, for better or worse, by enslaved people and people who migrated here from other countries, growing our crops, building our roads, our canals, our railroads. And suddenly, when we felt, I guess, that the building was done, it was time to start making some rules because there's maybe too many of them and not enough of us. I'm not sure where it turned, but I know the first anti-immigration legislation had to do with Asians. After the Golden Spike was driven into the ground, the Transcontinental Railroad was built, and it's like, okay, we don't need that labor anymore. And it's only gotten worse. So the current war on migrants is, I don't even have words to describe it that aren't on that list on the wall.
4: So the funny thing for me, though, when you say that, like the first anti-immigration legislation was against Asians.
2: Right.
4: But I think back to like during the Civil War, there was a real push against admitting more Irish.
2: Oh, yes.
4: Right?
2: And, absolutely.
4: And then there was a point when the Italians came over en masse.
2: Yep.
4: And it was an issue. And I mean, people here in the South don't know, but like in Louisiana, Italians worked in the rice fields along with black folks.
2: Wow, right? I didn't know that.
4: Yes. They worked in the coal mines in Appalachia, right?
2: Yeah. Yeah.
4: And
3: the first major U.S. Can you hear me?
4: Yes.
3: Okay. I don't know why I can't hear myself. No, but I hear y'all. Don't worry about it.
4: You're
3: sorry.
4: Turned up.
3: You guys are good. If y'all can hear me, that's good. The first major U.S. lynching. Italians. It was like, I want to say, I'll look it up when I'm done talking, but like 15 Italians strung up.
2: Wow, that's amazing. Yeah, I mean, it was like, you're okay here to do the work, to build a country, but, you know, enough's enough here.
4: Well, and it all depends, right? Because once the WASPs needed more white folks,
2: right?
4: Italians and Irish were allowed to join the club, right?
2: That's right, that's right. Years ago, it was so fascinating. Years ago, and I don't even know the name of the radio station. We had a great radio show on here. I don't think it's still on. And the host of the show was an African-American woman. And she was talking about interracial relationships and how all you ever hear about is white people bringing a black person home. But I can tell you on the other side, when my sister brought an Italian man home, the chaos in our house, and then she just said as an aside, but of course, Italians aren't really white. And I thought, oh, that's interesting. That's an interesting take. I had not heard that before. But yeah, very dark skinned. And in fact, yeah, skin color is such an insane way to judge people.
4: It is
2: or to
4: so funny,
2: describe
4: right?
2: People.
4: Because I read like the history of this country. Like, you know, I love to find myself on rainy days. Like this past weekend, I was in reading all weekend. Right, I just nerded out. I did two events, and other than that, I was home. And so, like, I'm always reading, and I'm always just kind of. It's remarkable to me how we are repeating the same cycles or how we just do not know the foundation of the views that we hold. And that 60 years ago, right? Like there were a number of slurs used to describe Italian folks because they weren't considered white. Right. And then you had Spanish Harlem. And then there was a push in the 1940s for Mexicans and Chicanos to become white.
2: Right.
4: And it was insidiously flipped around and used against them as a whole because the WASPs in California and on the West Coast said, sure, you can be white and we're going to put you in school with black folks. And that way we don't have to desegregate because you have a white population and a black population.
2: Interesting.
4: Right?
2: Yes.
4: And so there's always these plays on policy and who is driving the policy and for what reason.
2: Right. Absolutely.
3: I do want to just make something really clear. All of that is true. But they white today. All right. So if you're Irish and Italian listening to this, I'll give you spicy white. Okay. You're white.
4: Okay? I know. So one of our colleagues is spicy white.
3: That's right.
2: Interesting. Very interesting. Yeah.
3: But that does go to show that it's really all just a social construct, right?
2: Of course.
3: You know, if you're listening, Google Ben Franklin, who is white map. Just put those in. Franklin, who is white map. And it's literally like two countries. Germans were not even Germans. Germans were called swarthy. You know, there's just like it's like you said, the white Anglo-Saxon Protestant. Like if you weren't from, really, it was England and some like maybe one or two
4: the
3: exceptions.
4: Scandinavian countries. There was the English and the Scandinavians,
3: and
4: the Irish weren't considered white.
3: Nope.
4: The Spanish weren't considered white. The Portuguese weren't considered white.
2: Absolutely.
3: And you know what's funny about that? That you say that. some of that survives to this very day. When I talk about Latin America and I talk about white supremacy and stuff like that, people are like, oh, that's weird. I would have never thought. I'm like, Spaniards are from Europe. Like, you know, that's a European country. And
2: right.
3: And because of the Moors and that came up, some of them got a little bit of melanin, but right. they're by and large white.
2: Mm-hmm. Right.
3: And so,
4: like your Castilians.
3: Right. Right. And so right. the... Uh-huh. And so you had North America, you know, North America had the French and the British, and Latin America had, by and large, you know, some other ones, but by and large, Portuguese and Brazilians.
2: Yes.
3: Portuguese and Spanish. Spanish. Mm-hmm. And they are white. But the reason why I say it's still surprised to this day is because I was online, and I was saying something about some fascist, I don't remember, right? And I said, I'm like, yeah, well, go figure, they're white. And somebody said, they're not white. They're from Spain. And I said, I just kind of like, I had a stroke for a second. And then I'm like, what? And I forget. Right. Like, there are people who are like, oh, Spanish equals not white. And that's but weird.
2: And I guess it depends on the perspective and in comparison to what, mm-hmm. you know, because I know in a lot of Latin American countries, there absolutely is a hierarchy of whiteness to darkness. And
3: started by who? Created by who?
2: That's uh-huh. right. That's right. Created by who? And when I was in Cuba, they were going through, a fascinating country. I love Cuba. And they were beginning to talk about this hierarchy that almost all the Cubans, when they fill out forms, call themselves white. But there are so many different shades of things. And you know, let's parse this out and figure out
4: how. I have actually met Cubans darker than myself who yes. say they are not black.
2: So yes, yes. Wow. There is, yes.
1: I think, especially to your point, it's a racial insecurity. Like, literally, the hierarchy creates racial insecurity that really devalues yourself if you have African or any right. indigenous ancestry.
5: That proximity to whiteness.
1: Yeah.
2: It certainly is a way to devalue people. And for other people, because if I can devalue you, that makes me more valuable.
1: Right.
2: It's, yeah, yeah. And the other thing that in many ways I feel it masks is the class war here in the USA. Mm-hmm. And which is,
4: well, see, it's also insidiously intertwined.
2: Yes.
4: Right? We can go back to Lyndon Baines Johnson, who famously said, if you can give the poorest white man somebody to look down mm-hmm. on, he will let you pick your pockets. Hockey sticks.
2: Yes.
4: He will even empty his pockets out for you. And he was talking to other white politicians
2: and
4: people higher up on the socioeconomic status.
2: And I will say, if I'm living under a bridge and I have no roof over my head, and I have to fight for scraps of food, what does the difference in my skin color mean? What does it mean then?
4: Well,
2: but it does in many ways. You're right.
4: Well, they realized this, right? Because when you had your early rebellions in Virginia in the 1790s, it was both European white indentured servants and black slaves.
2: Uh-huh.
4: And it further, after they did the whole debriefing dissection of it, they created and drilled down upon the hierarchy of whiteness here in America. But because before,
2: right,
4: enslaved and indentured meant enslaved and indentured, it didn't matter who you were.
2: Right. And that was true after the Civil War, when the formerly enslaved people and the white sharecroppers got together and realized they had so much more in common than different, and they were building political power. And
4: then the Klan could not have that.
2: No, nope, could not have
4: it
2: that.
4: It destroyed and undermined the myth of racial supremacy.
2: Right, right.
4: You had the Free State of Jones in Mississippi, which was a coalition of black folks and white folks who carved out their own little space there for a while until segregation and Jim Crow destroyed it.
2: That's right.
4: But that's one of those untold histories of America, because God forbid, we can't actually have people not focused on race.
2: Right.
4: And actually focused on the big picture.
2: Right. Focused on the big picture. Absolutely. So right now, we are so incredibly focused on people who have come into this country whether legally or not, and trying to rid this country of those people. And many people do feel that it's based upon that old myth of the country is getting too dark and needs to get whiter. That said, what's going on right now, I just heard something this morning that from a government perspective, the Department of Homeland Security has been the department with the most hires. That's where the hiring is happening, as other departments have found themselves short of funds and having to lay people off. And I think we understand what's going on and why it's going on and what it means to people. And, you know, Robo, you can talk about it from your perspective with what you've been doing. I have been doing, I would like to do more, doing some kinds of things. But the fear and the, what's going on right now, treating families, treating people, is just so incredibly insidious. And it's hard to even describe what it must be like. I think about, well, years ago, so my oldest son is 46. When he was in his 20s, and he was really a difficult kid to contain, let's just put it that way. He pushed the boundaries everywhere. And he was driving one day with a friend, and I don't know exactly what they were doing, but they were stopped by a police officer. My son is the epitome. It looks just like Bob Marley. Very dark, darker skin than me, nappy kind of hair when he lets it grow. And I believe it's our Spanish heritage, our Sephardic Jewish heritage. And of course, the Jews and the Moors intermarried, and those genes never go away, and they express themselves at the most amazing times. And they took his license, and they looked at his name and where he lived and said, okay, just be more careful next time, or whatever it is they said to dismiss him. If his last name had been more Latino, maybe he wouldn't have been dismissed so quickly. Maybe he would have been detained. Maybe there would have been more to it. And I think about that way that people are treated. And a lot of people, when they came to this country as migrants, changed their names.
4: Well, if we look at Ken Paxton, we know that criming while white is real.
2: Yeah, yeah.
4: Criming
5: what?
4: Criming while white.
5: Oh, it's right.
2: Right, right, yeah. Right. Well, I have a dear friend. Well, we met here in Savannah. He's not out in California. Ray Franklin. Ray Franklin's family came here with the last name Frankel. And it was much too Jewish to keep. Mm. So they changed their name. And I know many other people who have done the same. But the immigration situation here is the policies are dismantling people's right to due process. And we talk a lot about the Constitution. I do, and I think everybody should read it at least once, maybe more than once. Is it the law of the land, or is it the law of the citizens? And I believe it says right in there, it's the law of the land. So whether you are a citizen or not, you have the right to due process. So tell me what kind of due process people are being offered when they're stopped, when they're detained.
3: Yeah, so that is exactly the point, right?
2: Right.
3: When we start talking about rights, right, when we start talking about due process, if one group of people doesn't have it, nobody has it.
2: That's right.
3: It doesn't exist.
2: No.
3: Right? And so that's why there are people out there, and maybe it gets a little bit into semantics, but there are people out there who don't even like calling them rights because rights don't exist.
2: Right.
3: If you can have them taken away, it is not your quote-unquote God-given right.
2: That's right.
3: Because nobody should be able to take away rights, right?
2: Right.
3: And so, you know, these are things that are supposed to be guaranteed.
2: Yep.
3: By the Constitution, but when you look at the Constitution and you look at the 14th Amendment and it talks about persons, Yes. Not citizens.
2: Yes.
3: Right? It says persons. Then that means, and the way it's been interpreted all the way up until apparently now, you know, not to say that he's the first person to challenge this idea, right, but it has survived, right? And now it's just this growing movement where, no, just kidding, you don't get rights.
2: Right.
3: You don't get due process.
2: No.
3: I almost got into a fight the other day, because I was out and we had these stickers. As most of y'all know, we're in the DSA, so Democratic Socialists of America, SavannahDSA.org, go check us out. We had this campaign to put stickers on the door. One of our members did a little artwork, and it has like flowers on it, and it says, if you are ICE are not welcome in here. Without a federal warrant, or without a warrant signed by a judge.
2: Right.
3: Right?
2: Court warrant.
3: And so we go to different businesses, and we say, hey, can we put this on your door? Would you be willing to support? And some people have said no. But a lot of people have said yes.
2: Mm-hmm.
3: And so there's a fishery out in West Savannah, or South Savannah. I don't know what these neighbors. I don't know why I even tried. It's somewhere in Savannah. Okay. There's a fishery, and... a fish market. And so the lady said yes, and I go and I put I'm putting the sticker on the door, and here comes some guy. You know, you could just imagine whatever you're imagining this guy looks like is probably right. And he's like what is that? And I'm, you know, I don't want to be like confrontational or you know, trying to, I'm not gonna let my pride get in the way, because I know that if this situation right here, this next few seconds will be whether or not the owner tells me, actually take that down, please, because it's causing problems, right?
2: Right, or
3: so,
2: worse.
3: Right. So I'm like, it's just a sticker, you know, just protecting people. I'm trying to be like super nice about it. And he's like, what does it say? He says, oh, just that, you know, ICE isn't allowed in here unless they have a warrant. Well, what the F is that? Oh, it's just you know, sometimes people try to act outside of the law. Well, there are you. No, he looks at me, and he's a bigger dude, right? So this is actually kind of surprising to me. I'm not trying to, like, you know, I'm not a little guy, right? And so typically, the way people are, typically, I don't have very many people like trying to be in my face like that. You know what I mean?
2: Right.
3: I would say that's smart. I'm the same way.
2: Yeah.
3: If I see a person who's like, I probably need to watch my tone with this person.
2: Right.
3: Well, this guy, you know, to his credit, was that. And he goes, are you illegal? And now I'm like, I smiled and I'm like, well, that's none of your freaking business.
2: Right.
3: And he's like, no, it is my business. And I'm like, no, it's not. I'm keeping the smile and I'm really trying.
2: Right.
3: As I'm putting the sticker on the door, and I walk out and he follows me. And he goes, that there is BS, right? And so obviously I'm using letters and stuff for the radio, so it wasn't exactly that kind of language.
2: Right.
3: And it's like, well, that's fine. You have a great day, sir. That's fine, sir. And he's like, that's BS. And I'm like, I finally had it, because the sticker's already up on the door, and we're outside now, right? And I'm like, I turn around, and I'm like, well, it's up. What now? What are you going to do? And then and then he looks, he's like, well, whatever, man. And he walks away. And I was like, okay, all right. So it was, you know, all bark. But my point of that story is, my point is part of the things that I was yelling back at him. And I'm like, do you not like the Constitution? Do you not? Why don't you like the Constitution? I'm sorry. I love America. Why don't you like the Constitution? Why do you hate it so much? And he's like, oh, da da da. I'm like, well, this is just saying to follow the rules, right? To follow the Constitution that says that in order to come in here and search and do your job, you need a warrant signed by federal. I'm not saying to do anything illegal.
2: Right.
3: I say support the Constitution. And that's the point. These people don't care. Do you think when I said that, when I identified that the sticker doesn't say anything about crime, doing things, loopholes,
2: it says,
3: hey, this federal agency, before you come in here and try to do your job, to try to do what you're going to do,
2: right,
3: you need to go through the right process.
2: Right. I mean, basically,
3: they don't care.
2: Right. Basically, you know, so I find the term illegal alien to be repulsive.
5: Of course.
2: And I believe no human is illegal. No human is illegal.
3: Have you seen the new website?
2: No.
3: Oh, Lord. Do you know what website I'm talking about?
2: No.
3: Oh, no. Okay, everybody. I need you all. Well, unless you're driving. Don't do
2: right,
3: this.
2: Right, don't do it if you're driving.
3: But I need you all to pull out your phone. And I need you to go to whitehouse.gov/aliens. Whitehouse.gov, literally that, yes, that website, the official White House website, /aliens. And they decided to be absolutely hilarious. Like, the you know, because you know, conservatives and their, like, how good at humor they are.
2: Right.
3: And it's designed as a, you know, they walk among us. And it's all green with glowing letters, and it's supposed to be like alluding to extraterrestrials,
2: right?
3: And the way it's worded is they walk amongst us, they go to our schools, and by the way, I'm somebody, and I'm ashamed to say, but I'm very familiar with AI. They used AI to write this. I you can see all the tells,
2: right?
3: But it's a
2: oh my goodness! So everybody, please go to that site and look at that.
3: And they're doing this on purpose. So for them, they're gonna go. There's twofold, and this is sneaky, by the way.
2: Yeah.
3: You know, some people will go to this website and go, "Yep, figures." You know, that's who they are. No, I need people to just sit with this for a second.
2: Yeah.
3: Even though this is on the nose and mask off, there's still something sinister about this.
2: Yeah.
3: Right. And the sinister nature of this website is, LOL, look how mad the libs are going to get. He can't even take a joke, right? But the joke is to call them extraterrestrials so that they could say we're just being funny or whatever.
2: Right.
3: But still keeps on the blatant kind of like,
2: yep.
3: It's like a seed being planted. Like, they literally are not even human. What we talk about is we're not going to even use dehumanizing terms like illegal alien. And of course, I'm talking about humans. No, we're going to start using illegal alien, and we're going to connect it in people's minds with actual non-human extraterrestrials, and we're going to just be able to say, "I'm just kidding." When that is the exact language they're
2: that's
3: using.
2: That's right. That's right.
3: They're doing that on purpose.
2: I agree. I absolutely agree with you. And the whole issue of, again, rights versus, you know, it's, you're born, every human, they're human rights. And the right to a life, liberty, pursuit of happiness, whatever you want to call it, but the right to life, the right to be treated with dignity and respect. And a couple of years ago, I went up north, and Veterans for Peace, they have a boat called the Golden Rule, and they sail around and go into different ports, and they were coming to a port near us. They were coming to Brewerton, to, you know, the Erie Canal down to Lake Oneida Lake. And they talked about the Golden Rule, and I've thought about that a lot, lady. The only rule you really need, treat others the way you want to be treated.
5: Perfect rule.
2: It's a perfect rule.
5: Yeah.
2: I don't need to say anything else. Mm-hmm. I'm not illegal. I am a human being. I have a right to the life I have, and I give you that same right as me. And yet, we have taken a whole group of people, and we have turned them into illegal aliens. Mm-hmm. And we stop people for no reason at all. And of course, if you're a darker skinned person, you're well familiar with that. A broken tail light, all sorts of nonsensical stuff. I was telling Apollo on my way here today, I was speeding. I got pulled over. Mm-hmm. I took a deep breath and said, okay, another $100 out of my wallet. I can live with that. And the officer said, I handed him my stuff, and he said to me, why are you in such a hurry? I said, well, you know, officer, I'm on my way to do a radio show, and I shouldn't have been speeding. I'm sorry. He handed me my stuff back and said, well, drive the speed limit from now on. I don't think I would have been treated that way under different circumstances. And I don't even have to say what they are, but I don't think I would have been. And just that hurts because it's not the golden rule. Treat me the way I'll treat you the way I want you to treat me. We're all human beings. We have one life. We have no idea if there's one afterwards, but this is the one we have, and this is how we should be treated. And under our current administration, which isn't all that different than the way it was before, it's just more of it, and it's more out there in your face. People are being stopped without an official court warrant signed by a judge. Sometimes it's a lousy piece of paper that somebody who works for Immigration and Customs Enforcement, aka ICE, has printed out of their computer. Sometimes there's not even a piece of paper. And what do you do? Do you resist and turn it into resisting arrest? Or do you just simply comply because you understand what the implications to non-compliance will be? And this is happening all the time. It's happening everywhere, to the point where people are afraid to leave their homes. They're afraid to go to work. They're afraid when their children go off to school that they may never see them again. And it's to me, it's illegal and it's unacceptable. But yet, it's what's being done every single day.
3: You know, I was thinking about, you know, what you said about the golden rule. And I feel like, so hear me out.
2: Yeah.
3: I think everybody, naturally, I don't even think they have a choice. I think everybody follows the golden rule, right? I think everybody follows it.
2: Okay.
3: And that's why it is so important to dehumanize somebody. So check this out. Let's say somebody is a horrid serial Ted Bundy.
2: All right.
3: Okay?
2: All right.
3: Let's say there's Ted Bundy. And then Ted Bundy is given the death penalty. And then somebody says, what happened to the golden rule? Do unto others. If you don't want to go to the electric chair, why would you want Ted Bundy to go to the electric chair? And then the person replies with, because I'm not a serial killer. Of course I want the same done to me. Right. That's why I'm not a serial killer. He is. So now there's that exception. So now what people get to go is, would you want to be torn from your family? Well, I don't enter the country illegally, or I don't commit crimes, or I don't steal, right, or I don't X, Y, Z. And you need to put all these attachments on people so that you can sell people why we're going to mistreat them. So right, that you can have that in your head and go, yeah, I mean, yeah, I would be messed up if that happened to me, but that's why I follow the rules. You know what I mean? And we don't have to, there's no nuance to it.
2: No.
3: There's no, you know, the idea of the way that borders are nonsense, right? And we have all, as a human species, for 99.99% of our existence, have moved with food between tribes, between areas, and then one day we laid down borders.
2: That's right.
3: And we said, when you come here for food, for work, to be able to survive, I'm going to say you're a criminal. I'm going to use language that alludes to you being not even human.
2: Yep.
3: And that is enough to say, to have most of the United States, by the way. I want to make something real clear, and then I'll get done with my dissertation here. This is not a Donald Trump thing.
2: No.
3: This is not a conservative thing. This is not a Republican thing.
2: No.
3: If you go out there and say, hey, how many people think that coming here illegally, people who come here legally should be immediately deported, and that is a bipartisan majority of the United States.
2: Yes, yes.
3: And the fact of the matter is, people aren't mad that this is happening. People are mad that, A, it's Donald Trump.
2: Right.
3: You know, MAGA loves the Trump derangement syndrome. You know what? They're kind of right. Because you didn't care when it was Biden. You didn't care when it was Obama.
2: Right.
3: You care because it's Trump.
2: Right. Right. And at my time, where I was, people were, and you didn't need passports at the time, but you did in many ways need to justify crossing the border. There were many men of draft age who were going to Canada. Mm-hmm. And it's not necessarily, again, there weren't strict rules about it, but people were crossing borders to quote unquote survive. Because they felt if they stayed in the USA, they were going to be drafted, sent to Vietnam, and that was a death sentence. So, yes, we have created borders. And, I mean, the irony of these borders, birds migrate, animals migrate, people migrate. And borders are artificial. And, I mean, the other issue is so much of what people are fleeing have been created, the conditions have been created by the United States of America. Sure. So people are being driven off of their land by the United Fruit Company, other U.S. corporations, by violence fomented by people who are trained by the School of the Americas, that now is called WINSEC. We have the CIA going in and you know, creating unrest and other USA entities, and people are doing what they need to do to survive, because that's what animals do, and that's what human beings do. Mm-hmm. We survive. And in fact, I was on a conversation with somebody yesterday, and she's no longer living in Savannah. She's living in another place. She asked me if she could borrow some money to get her lights turned on, and she would pay me back at the end of the week. And she said, there's no services to do that here. And I said, are you ever thinking about coming back to Savannah? And she said, there are people in Savannah going after my children, and I'm afraid they will kill them.
3: Oh, wow.
2: And it's survival. I said, yeah, I hear what you're saying. Mothers protect their children. People protect their families. People want to survive. And if you can't survive in one place, you will try to go where you can. And the irony, of course, is, and I said this when I was in Mexico, I wonder how many people from the USA are going the other way, more so now maybe than ever before, and overstay their visas, overstay their right to be where they are. And nobody,
4: all the time.
2: And nobody is hunting them. Nobody is detaining them. Nobody is throwing them back over the border. Yet, in many ways, they are creating more havoc in the places they go to. And, Robo, you and I have talked about it, about the apartment that I rented in Oaxaca, Mexico, in 2018 for $450 a month is now $1,000 a month. The woman who took care of this apartment complex would get on a bus at the end of the day and spend 45 minutes on the bus to get home because she couldn't afford to live in the center city, but I could. So I'm displacing people. I'm raising prices. I'm creating havoc, and nobody is seeking me out to detain me and deport me. You know, but look at what we're doing here. And we're not doing it legally. We are not giving people due process. We are not giving people the opportunity to say, and in fact, they are going to the places where people report by law. People here under temporary status are required to check in periodically, and ICE is waiting for them when they go check in.
3: That's right. Yeah. Waiting outside courthouses.
2: Yeah.
3: You know, what's funny is I don't remember if it was it here we were talking about this where they're starting to pull back on that?
2: And I didn't know that.
4: A couple of judges have ruled. I know one in particular have ruled that that's off limits.
3: But check this out. Trump usually goes, you and what army, right? So right. Notice where, well, except for this Delaney Hall thing, but it's been pretty quiet. But even Delaney Hall, by the way.
4: I must say, even with that, right, technically.
3: That's the police department.
4: The United States Marshals Service is the arm of the court. So that is their arm.
3: So check this out, though. It's an election year. Of course they're going to be quieter. Of course they're going to stop doing the stuff. They're just going to turn it right back. I guarantee it.
2: That's right.
3: Wait till December and January. That's right. It's all going to be back.
2: It's all.
3: I wanted to say
4: only if we collectively fumble the ball.
2: Well, I don't even know what you do right now, because the people on both sides of the aisle are committing these horrors.
3: Yeah, New Jersey is a Democrat mayor.
2: Yes. Yes. And I was just saying, Kathy Hochul was at the
3: New Jersey mayor, governor.
2: The governor. Mm-hmm. Right. The governor of the state of New York was at that rally in New York City.
3: Mm-hmm. Mm-hmm. Marching with terrorists.
2: Yeah. That's right.
3: And they're Democrats. So check this out, too. I want to go back real quick to what you were saying about going to other people's countries. That is the imperialist mindset.
2: Yeah,
3: and I think I have to contradict myself. Maybe we don't. Maybe not everybody is ingrained with doing to others, because, you know, there's a problem when you don't just have people showing up to push people out of their neighborhoods for their property.
2: Right,
3: they do it with their bodies.
2: Mm. Right.
3: Have you ever heard of Passport Bros? Mm-hmm. For anybody listening,
2: no.
3: Passport Bros. Imagine the United States of America, and you're a single eligible bachelor, and you go to a place like, you know, L.A. or New York, and you see the most beautiful woman you've seen in your life. The stereotype is, I don't have enough money for her, or I'm not rich, whatever. Right. So imagine the confidence you have if you go to an impoverished country and find also a socially beautiful, gorgeous, out of your, you know.
2: A Melania Trump.
3: Imagine what they will do to get out of that third world country, to protect their family.
2: Right.
3: And you know what these passports broke? Hey, I'll do it. You just gotta marry me.
4: I have to be honest, though. I have in my life seen the reverse, where European men come to the United States.
3: Oh yeah, 90 Day Fiance is all about that. Yeah. No, 100%. I watched some 90 Day Fiance. I'm not above that.
4: Spent some time in California and New York and Florida, for that matter. And I would,
3: but I support it. Hey, I'll tell you right now, I support it. If you are, you know, because I know this show is really big outside of the country. We're international, if y'all didn't know.
4: Yeah.
3: If you are from a struggling, developing country and you can find dummies here to fund you, do it. Yeah. Do it. Find them.
6: Especially if they're part of
3: ministry. Yeah, right. 100%.
2: Right.
3: However, if you're listening to this and you think that it sounds like a good idea to travel to a struggling developing country and take advantage of their suffering so that you can have sex with whoever you want.
2: Right.
3: You are a human trafficker.
4: Yes.
3: And you deserve to be thrown off a boat in the middle of the ocean.
2: Right. You deserve to
3: in a video game, like in a movie, like right. not in real life.
2: Not in real life.
3: You
2: know, yeah, of course not. Of course not. Right. Only the people who are bringing drugs in are the illegals.
3: That's right.
2: Not people.
4: Yeah. People. And they deserve
2: No rules. So, yeah. So my redress of grievances, my grievance is people are human beings, and we need to practice the golden rule and treat others the way we want to be treated. And yes, there are people here without the correct paperwork. They didn't create the borders. They didn't create the havoc that they're trying to escape. Everybody will do what they need to do to survive and for their family to survive. And it's the conditions that drive. Nobody leaves their home and their family and their life and their culture unless there's something driving them out. And, you know, having worked at a migrant shelter in Mexico, and we did arts and crafts with kids, and every one of those kids would draw pictures of houses. And I just wondered if they were drawing pictures of places that were homes that are no longer their homes. They're on the road. They have no idea what tomorrow will bring. And this is simply how they're expressing it. And you would look in the eyes of these children, and some of the kids wouldn't even come to the table unless mom was right there so they could sit on her lap. And it was heartbreaking. It was heartbreaking. And in fact, I tell the story of my lovely little necklace that a man from Guatemala made. And he was at the shelter. He had hired a coyote. And, of course, that's the game that gets played. People take money from one side, bring you over the border, and then they get money from Border Patrol to say, here's where I dropped him off. Mm-hmm. Send him back. Mm-hmm. And he said to me, all I'm going to do is sit on a beach, make necklaces and bracelets and anklets, and make people happy. And I thought, you're right. What's wrong with that?
3: Well, here's what they need to do then. They need to just fix their own dang country. I said dang with a G at yes. the end. Mm-hmm.
2: Fix their own country.
3: And just do it themselves. Don't come over here. Do not worry about the trillions of dollars we spend to destabilize that country. You just need to fix your own right. country.
2: And in fact, you know, I do respect the countries that have fixed themselves. The Cuba, the Nicaragua, and I want to say the Venezuela, because I'd like to think somewhere they're biding their time. And hopefully they will get it back. But what happened? El Salvador had been fixed. And now it's back to the other side. I think Honduras is back to the other side. Argentina is on the other side.
3: Colombia's in a runoff.
2: Well, Colombia's in a runoff.
4: Argentina just got Peter Thiel, so good luck with that.
2: Wow.
5: What does that mean?
4: Yeah, so the billionaire Peter Thiel just moved his entire family and
5: to Argentina.
4: Pretty much a mercenary army to protect them to Argentina.
2: Wow.
3: I mean, it makes sense. I mean, that's usually where all the best people flee to.
4: Ooh.
2: Right. Ooh,
4: wow. There is a especially now. To Argentina. Especially folks that hold extreme right-wing views.
2: Right. And, I mean, you almost need, you need to look every day to see, okay, who's running the country this day, and who are they owing their allegiance to? And, in fact, I have friends who just came back from Costa Rica, and I sort of chuckle. Costa Rica has always been an ally of the USA, and they've always played ball with the USA, and they enjoy this special relationship. But what about the native Costa Ricans? I don't even want to. You know, and I wish it didn't have to be that way.
3: It's almost like the problem are not particular politicians, but just the existence of a state with a monopoly of violence in general. And I wish there was like a movement or an ideology that it embraced that dissolution of the state and borders.
2: Right.
3: We could say it's like it built around communes.
2: Right.
3: Or like you know, something about how commune something.
2: Right.
3: We'll think of it. We'll workshop it.
2: So before we get off the air, and I know we have

0: 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Section 8, they want to completely get rid of Section 8. 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They're all either being cut or defunded totally, while the military is richly endowed. And then there's the corporate takeover of America. CEO pay. CEO get paid millions and millions of dollars whilst the worker produce their profits. Retirement risk is given to people now. 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Financial power of American corporations control every stage of politics. Money in politics is obscene, as we know, and the corporations rule the legislative, executive, and ultimately the judicial branches of government. Lobbying is totally out of control. Most people with money never have to take responsibility for the things they do. They buy their way out of everything. And now we have ways that companies can leave, that can be located outside the country and still be treated as American countries. Public office is truly a grift, as we know, and a lot of that we're seeing spoken out loud with, you know, Trump announces the war in Iran is over, we've negotiated a peace, stocks go up, everybody sells. The war in Iran is back, and stocks go down, and then everybody short sells because the insiders know he's going to make these statements and they're ready to benefit from that. And I have a question to ask, and I know this is not, maybe not go over very well everywhere, but I will ask the question, how did a community organizer on the streets of Chicago with 4 years in the Senate and then two presidential terms buy a $17 million mansion? Tell me the government is not a grift. Yeah. So these are the issues. These are my grievances to the federal government, and I'd like to see them addressed. Speak.
1: Oh. So closing thoughts.
0: Yes.
1: So closing thoughts. I don't have that list of grievances, but I will say this. I need everybody to listen to those grievances. I need everybody to hold on to them and to absorb them, and then realize that showing up to a rally on Saturdays or tweeting mad tweets or angry Facebook posts,
0: right,
1: does literally nothing.
0: Right.
1: I need you to get out of your home. I need you to find an organizer. I need you to organize. I don't care if it's the Savannah DSA or the Savannah DSA or just
0: or
1: join the Savannah DSA.
0: 1,000 plus voices for Yamacra or Migrant Equity Southeast.
1: Veterans for Peace. Yes,
0: Veterans
1: exactly.
0: For Peace. There are so many organizations
1: do
0: out there.
1: Do something. You do have to something. Get out there and you have to organize, because sitting there and just listening to the radio and being mad isn't doing
0: it's
1: anything.
0: It's not going
1: to
0: cut it. And I'll give you the words of Father Daniel Berrigan, who was one of my heroes, who went into a public space and burned draft cards. Doing something is better than doing nothing. And once you start doing and you start getting involved with other people, the other thing you're doing is building community. And we've lost community, and we absolutely need to bring it back. So I will say, if you've got grievances we didn't speak of, please Facebook us. Come to our Facebook page, Voices of Resistance. Email us, info@voicesofresistance.fm. Give us your grievances. We would be glad to air them. Next week, we are going to talk about one of the most hideous systems in the United States of America, the prison system, and how and if one reintegrates into society after having been in prison. Mm. We will have a special guest with us, Emmanuel Springsteen.

0: And I'm really looking forward to that conversation.
1: So am I.
0: Yeah. Yeah. He is an incredible young man, and I'm really looking forward to him. So I think we might have intruded on somebody else's time a little bit, and too bad. We're good. We might have to go to 3 hours for all I know. So thank you for listening. Come back next week.

0: If you missed it at the Hindsight Film Festival or simply want to see it again, the film Steal This Story, Please, about Democracy Now!'s host Amy Goodman, will have a theatrical opening in Savannah on Thursday, May 21st at 7 p.m. at the Cultural Arts Center as part of the Cinema Savannah series of films. 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

0: twice born the lucky son. 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
1: Another one.
0: The seeker sought what the party had promised. With a longing so long, it hardened.

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1: The closing reception for the Preston Orr King of Squares solo exhibition is at Art Southeast, 2301 Bull Street, Savannah, on Friday, June 5th, from 5 to 9 p.m. in conjunction with the Starland First Fridays. His work elevates material that even the most adventurous artists overlook or discard: toilet paper, caviar, and crack lighters from beneath the floorboards of an abandoned house. 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

0: The Savannah Fire Department requests parents, caregivers, and the community to take immediate action if they see children locked alone in a vehicle. The Savannah Fire Department has responded to 13 incidents involving children left in locked vehicles in 2024 to date. Leaving a child unattended in a vehicle poses a severe risk, even on a moderately warm day. The interior of a locked car can reach high temperatures within minutes. If you see a child alone in a car, call 911 immediately. Emergency personnel are trained to respond swiftly.
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0: The Telfair Museums presents Off the Coast of Paradise, Artists and Ossabaw Island, 1961 to now, featuring the work of 32 artists who have considered the island through historical, environmental, social, cultural, and personal lenses over the last 65 years. 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

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I'm your host, Rachel Machete, and you are listening to WRUU. Sorry, I think I had some technical difficulties going on there for a second. But this is Rachel Machete. 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You could also check us out online at WRUU.org. All right, you just heard Black Hole Baby by Superorganism. Very fun song. But we're going to slow things down for the first little segment of this hour with the newest by Villager, Gott Street Park, and Matt Maltese, Laura Cahan, and Alex Eisenberg. So stay tuned.

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I'm your host, Rachel Machete, and you are listening on WRUU-LP Savannah, Georgia, 107.5 FM. You can also check us out online at WRUU.org, where you can stream from anywhere in the world. You just heard Old Gold by Alex Eisenberg. Before that, On Lu by Laura Kahn, featuring Hand Habits. Such a gentle, lovely, light little song. Before that, you heard Some Birds Don't Fly by Gott Street Park, and I kicked things off this evening with Carousel by Villager. That's Villager with three R's, not one. Coming up next, we're going to pick up the speed a little bit. We're going to hear the newest by The Bug Club, Ginzu, Guided by Voices, Party Dozen, and Paper Pools. So stay tuned.

0: Welcome back to The Verdict. I'm your host, Rachel Machete, and you are listening on WRUU LP Savannah, Georgia, 107.5 FM. You could also check us out online at WRUU.org, where you could stream from anywhere in the world. You just heard Night Days by Paper Pools. Before that, Special Unit by Party Dozen, Advance Without Dropping by Guided by Voices, Snow White by Ginzu, and I kicked things off this set with All My Clothes Fell Off by The Bug Club. After the break, make sure to stick around to hear the newest by Lower Town, Babe Rainbow, Sukyin Lee, and Mary in the Junkyard, which is one of my favorites of the past month. So see you soon.
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You can also check us out online at WRUU.org. You just heard a new favorite of mine called New Muscles by Mary in the Junkyard. Before that, you heard A Hollow by Sukin Lee. I'm going to try and say this one. Polymuscle Saccharide, maybe, by Babe Rainbow. Great song, excellent new single. And to kick things off the second half of the hour with Mice Protection by Lower Town, another song I'm really also enjoying. To round out the evening, I've got the newest by Artificial Go and Kurt Vile, and we'll see if we have time for something else after that. If not, I will see you next week, same time, same place. Bye.

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Welcome to Contemporary Classics, a show featuring concert music exclusively by 20th and 21st century composers. I'm your host, Dave Lake. Some of this music will be by composers whose names may be unfamiliar to you, and some of the music will be by much more recognizable names in contemporary composition. Some of the music may shock you, but I think many of you will be surprised to find out how much music by contemporary composers is immensely enjoyable. The whole purpose of this show is to demonstrate the wide variety of contemporary classical music that is available and to bring my joy of contemporary classical music listening to you.

0: As always, our opening theme music is from the work Nocturne by Kirsten Volnitz. Tonight on Contemporary Classics, I have a return visit by Bill Neary, violist of the Sphinx Virtuosi and director of the Ensemble Advancement for the Sphinx Organization. The Sphinx Virtuosi have released their latest album, American Mirror, on Friday, August 29th on Deutsche Grammophon. Welcome back to WRU Radio, Bill Neary.
1: Thanks so much for having me, Dave. Really excited to be here.
0: And so let's talk a little bit about the Sphinx Organization. We talked about it the last time you were on, but that was on the sister program, Evening Eclectic. So let's talk a little bit about the Sphinx Organization and what it does.
1: Sure. The Sphinx Organization was launched in 1997, initially with its flagship program, the Sphinx Competition, which is a competition intended for Black and Latino string players. And that program still exists today, that has a cash prize of $50,000. And we have it every single year. The competition takes place in Detroit in January and is open for all to attend. It coincides with our Sphinx Convening and Sphinx Connect, our annual conference. So anyone that is eager to spend their January in Detroit is more than welcome to join us there. And the Sphinx Virtuosi is comprised of members and alumni and laureates of that competition, as well as other Sphinx programs, which include young artist education, administrative leadership programs, entrepreneurship programs. So we really run the gamut and across the whole pipeline of addressing these systemic issues in classical music.
0: And the Sphinx Virtuosi.
1: Yeah, absolutely. Well, the Sphinx Virtuosi, we're a self-conducted string orchestra comprised of 18 of the nation's top Black and Latino classical musicians. And, you know, really the thing that stands out about us is what I said, we're a self-conducted orchestra. I think some people revert to the term unconducted, but I like to think of us as being empowered by each other. And really each one of these 18 musicians is in and of themselves a leader and a conductor in their own right.
0: And often with these unconducted chamber ensembles, you'll see one member who sort of steps out. Their movement is watched by others for getting in and out of sections of pieces or in and out of pieces. Is that true of here too?